That was Buica singing Vivir Sin Miedo. And we started the show with State of Independence by Donna Summer. 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This is episode 168 of No Small Talk. Our theme is courage, and my name is Meg. I'll be your host for the first hour of the show. We're going to start the next set with Sky Brown by Kuchka.

That was Raquel Rodriguez with Don't Be Afraid. Before that, we heard Dionne Warwick with Only the Strong, Only the Brave. And prior to that, we heard The Brave by Sunny War and Particle Kid. Before that, All Nerve by The Breeders. Previous to that, we heard Combo Chimbita with De Frente. And before that, we heard FOMO by Amber Mark. And we started that set with Kuchka. 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This is episode 168 of No Small Talk. Our theme is courage. And getting back into the music, we'll start the next set with Be Brave by My Brightest Diamond.

0: off of her 1996 release, Lunas Rotas. That was Rosana with Sin Miedo. Prior to that, we heard Brazen by Heartless Bastards from their 2006 release, All This Time. Before that, we heard Unafraid by Albuquerque band Lindy Vision from their 2016 release, Lindy Plus Vision. And previous to that, we heard Bold Heart by another regional musician, A. Billy Free, with Tensei from the 2019 release, E. Luma. Before that, we heard J-Som with Bedhead from the 2017 release, Everybody Works. And prior to that, we heard Loma with the title track from their 2020 release, Don't Shy Away. And we opened that set with Be Brave by My Brightest Diamond from the 2011 album All Things Will Unwind. 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This is episode 168 of No Small Talk. Our theme is Courage. And my name is Meg. I've been your host for the first hour of the show. I'm going to hand things over to my co-host Chandra for the second hour of the show. What is coming up next?
1: We'll start the second half of this episode with a song called Overcome by Laura Mvula featuring Nile Rodgers. When you

stop for nothing. You know, you can do anything you want to. Be yourself at all times. Don't be afraid of nothing, nobody.

We just heard Sampa the Great with Dare to Fly. Before that, we heard Leave the Room and Face the Waves by Tanya Iyer. Preceding that, Fearless by Salt. Before that, Fight Life by Janet Kay. And we opened that set with Overcome by Laura Mvula. 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That's KTALLP, 101.5, Las Cruces. 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All right, we're going to get back into this episode. Our theme is courage. Up next, here's Chai featuring Super Organism with Hero Journey.

That was Fussin' and Fightin' by Zara McFarlane. Before that, we heard Be Not Afraid by Michelle David and the True Tones. Prior to that, If You Dare by Jasmine Sullivan. Preceding that, Boy Don't Be Afraid by 79.5. Before that, There Won't Be Fear by Shiro Schwartz. And we opened that set with Hero Journey by Chai, featuring Super Organism. And you are tuned in to No Small Talk, only on KTOL Community Radio. We're here every Monday evening from 6 to 8 p.m. and again on Saturdays from 2 to 4 p.m. My name is Chandra, and it's been a pleasure hosting the second half of the show for you. We're going to wrap up this Courage episode with one more set. We'll start it out with If I Were Brave by Wendy and Lisa. After that, Superhero by Y. Bonnie. Following that, Brave by The Innocence Mission. After that, Daring to Love by Anna Brune. And we'll wrap it all up with Love Be Brave by Laura Marling. We want to thank you for tuning in to No Small Talk and KTOL Community Radio. 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

That one makes me nostalgic. That was Built to Spill with The Plan, the opening track off of their album Keep It Like a Secret. Hadn't listened to Built to Spill in a while. Went back and listened to that album last week. Fell in love with it all over again. Wanted to play one of the standout tracks from that album this week on the airwaves. This is The Lost Highway on KTAL Community Radio, 101.5 FM, online at lccommunityradio.org, broadcasting out of Las Cruces, New Mexico. We're a volunteer-run community radio station in southern New Mexico, and I'm here every Monday night from 8 to 9 p.m. with a rebroadcast on Saturday nights at 9 p.m., usually playing electronic music, indie, punk, post-punk, psych rock, and a whole lot of other stuff. Thanks for joining me this evening. I had a long stretch of music there to kick off the hour, so what did I play? Let me go back. Kicked off the hour with the Japanese psych metal legends Boris. We heard the title track off of their release, Pink. After that, we heard Snooper with Opt Out. They put out a super cool album last year, Worldwide. That was a track off of that. And then after that, a group that some credit as being one of the very first punk rock groups out of Arizona. We heard the Consumers with Media Ogre. They were only active from 1977 to 78, started in Phoenix, moved to LA, joined the scene there, and then were done pretty quickly. They put out a really, or they recorded a bunch of songs, like spent I think 8 hours in the studio in 1977 and got a bunch of tracks down. That was eventually released as All My Friends Are Dead. Didn't come out until 1995, but a super great release, really worth checking out. And again, the group is the Consumers. After that, classic Bikini Girl track, Rebel Girl. We heard a cool group out of Hermosillo, out of the thriving punk rock scene there, Sergeant Papers, their track Pank. That's off of a cool release from a few years ago, Sergeant Papers, Lonely Psych Punk Band. And then, of course, we just heard Built to Spill. Alrighty, let's keep the music going.

What a sound on that one. That was Glorious Din with Pallet to the Floor, and you're tuned in to KTALLP 101.5 Las Cruces. This is The Lost Highway. Yeah, Glorious Din, super cool. Out of the Bay Area in the 1980s, fronted by Eric Cope on vocals. He was originally from Sri Lanka and moved to the Bay Area in the 80s, became a part of the underground scene there, and put out this album, Leading Stolen Horses, that kind of just disappeared. And then about a decade ago, a label out of Valencia, Spain, BFE Records, I believe, reissued it, and it kind of bubbled back up into the music consciousness, and so glad that it did. I absolutely love that release by Glorious Din. Highly recommend checking that out. Before that, we heard a group out of Boston, Sweeping Promises. They put out a great release earlier this year. The album is You Say I Romanticize, and I played a track off of that, My Friends and Entomologists. Before that, we heard Suburban Lawns with Anything off of their 1981 self-titled release, and then the B-52s kicked off that little set there, Hero Worship. And let's keep the music going. I got a lot more to pack in here in the second half of the hour. Here are the Au Pairs with Headache for Michelle.

Hey, thanks for tuning in this week to The Lost Highway. I got just a few seconds to do the rundown of what we just heard. That was Saxman Brown with the Elmo James Broom Dusters. Before that, we heard Ooz Incrivesh. Before that, the Abyssinians. Before that, Super Borgu de Paraku. Before that, Orchestre Polyritmo de Cotonou. And then I opened up that stretch of music with Au Pairs. And my time is up. I'll see you next Monday night here on Lost Highway at 8 p.m.

0: 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I would love for you to join me every Tuesday morning when I play the best in classic Christian rock and metal, talking about the history of Christian rock and the overlap it has with mainstream rock. 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
1: 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This is Tortuga Station, KTAL Community Radio's weekly Grateful Dead half-hour program, bringing the best live tracks from the Dead's 1960s and 1970s era. For the past few weeks on the show, I've been dwelling in the first month of 1970, and I'm going to stay in that month this week. We're going to jump to January 17th, 1970. The Grateful Dead are playing a show at Guild Coliseum in Corvallis, Oregon, on the Oregon State campus. This was a benefit show for Students for a Democratic Society and the Black Student Union there at the university, and they shared the bill with a few other bands. Some cool stuff on this evening. I'm going to start things off here with their always excellent cover from this time period of Otis Redding's Hard to Handle. We'll hear Pigpen on vocals there. And then from there, why not? We better jump into the long, way out there Dark Star that the Dead performed on this evening. Just one of two shows in Corvallis, Oregon, a state that, you know, the Dead spent a lot of time in over the years, so kind of surprising they only ever played two shows in that university town. This was the second one, and the last one they also played in 1968. So that's enough of the backstory. Let's get into the music. Here is the Grateful Dead with Hard to Handle.

in my life, you count on mama. I'm so hard to handle, yes I will. Thank you.

That was The Grateful Dead on January 17th, 1970 in Corvallis, Oregon, Oregon State University, Gill Coliseum. We heard a cover of Hard to Handle plus a nice long Dark Star from that evening in Oregon. Hope you enjoyed those tunes this week. I'll be back next Monday night, 9 p.m. here on KTEL Community Radio, and I've been enjoying playing these selections from January 1970 so much that I think I'll probably stick with that era a little bit longer here on the show, have some more stuff from that month of that year next week as well. In the meantime, you can do a couple things. 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Don't change that dial. We got a little break here in the music. And then up next is Black English Vernacular, followed by the Dirty Garage Show, hosted by John Cajon, one of our cool, relatively new music programs here on KTEL Community Radio. Alrighty, I'll see you next Monday night at 9 p.m.

0: No importa que haga calor, refresquense con Onda Tejana los sábados de las 10 hasta mediodía.
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3: 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Coming to you live and direct, or actually pre-recorded. But this information is interesting. I'm just going to get right into it. It is from the White House. It's presidential action entitled Restoring Truth and Sanity to American History. Executive Orders, March 27, 2025. By the order vested in me as president by the Constitution and the laws of the United States of America, it is hereby ordered, Section 1, Purpose and Policy. Over the past decade, Americans have witnessed a concerted and widespread effort to rewrite our nation's history, replacing objective facts with a distorted narrative driven by ideology rather than truth. This revisionist movement seeks to undermine the remarkable achievements of the United States by casting its founding principles and historical milestones in a negative light. Under this historical revision, our nation's unparalleled legacy of advancing liberty, individual rights, and human happiness is reconstructed as inherently racist, sexist, oppressive, or otherwise irredeemably flawed. Rather than fostering unity and a deeper understanding of our shared past, the widespread effort to rewrite history deepens societal divides and fosters a sense of national shame, disregarding the progress America has made and the ideals that continue to inspire millions around the globe. The prior administration advanced its corrosive ideology. At Independence National History Park in Philadelphia, Pennsylvania, where our nation declared that all men are created equal, the prior administration sponsored training by an organization that advocates dismantling Western foundations and interrogating institutional racism, end quotes, and pressured National Historical Park rangers that their racial identity should dictate how they convey history to visiting Americans because America is purportedly racist. Once widely respected as a symbol of American excellence and a global icon of cultural achievement, the Smithsonian Institute has, in recent years, come under the influence of a divisive, race-centered ideology. This shift has promoted narratives that portray American and Western values as inherently harmful and oppressive. For example, the Smithsonian American Art Museum today features, end quote, The Shape of Power, Stories of Race and American Sculpture, an exhibit representing that societies, including the United States, have used race to establish and maintain systems of power, privilege, and disenfranchisement. The exhibit further claims that sculpture has been a powerful tool in promoting scientific racism and promotes the view that race is not a biological reality, but a social construct, stating race is a human invention. The National Museum of African American History and Culture has proclaimed that hard work, individualism, and the nuclear family are aspects of white culture. The forthcoming Smithsonian American Women's History Museum plans on celebrating the exploits of male athletes participating in women's sports. These are just a few examples. It is the policy of my administration to restore federal sites dedicated to history, including parks and museums, to solemn and uplifting public monuments that remind Americans of our extraordinary heritage, consistent progress toward becoming a more perfect union, an unmatched record of advancing liberty, prosperity, and human flourishing. Museums in our nation's capital should be places where individuals go to learn, not to be subjected to ideological indoctrination or divisive narratives that distort our shared history. To advance this policy, we will restore the Smithsonian Institution to its rightful place as a symbol of inspiration and American greatness, igniting the imagination of young minds, honoring the richness of American history and innovation, and instilling pride in the hearts of all Americans.
4: Section 2, Saving Our Smithsonian. Part A, the Vice President, in consultation with the Assistant to the President of Domestic Policy and the Special Assistant to the President and Senior Associate Staff Secretary, Lindsay Halligan, Esquire, shall work to officiate the policies of this order through his role on the Smithsonian Board of Regents with respect to the Smithsonian Institution and its museums, education and research centers, and the National Zoo, including by seeking to remove improper ideology from such properties, and shall recommend to the President in any additional actions necessary to fully effectuate such policies. B. The Vice President and the Director of the Office of Management and Budget shall work with the Congress to ensure that future appropriations to the Smithsonian Institution, prohibit expenditure on exhibits or programs that degrade shared American values, divide Americans based on race, or promote programs or ideologies inconsistent with federal law and policy, and to celebrate the achievements of women in the American Women's History Museum and do not recognize men as women in any respect in the museum. The Director of the Office of Management and Budget and the Secretary of the Interior shall take any other measures within their authority to promote the policy of this order. And lastly, as appropriate, the Vice President shall, in consultation with the Assistant to the President for Domestic Policy and Special Assistant to the President and Senior Associate Staff Secretary, Lindsay Halligan, Esquire, work with the Speaker of the House of Representatives and the Senate Majority Leader to seek the appointment of citizen members of the Smithsonian Board of Regents committed to advancing the policy of this order. Section 3, Restoring Independence Hall. The Secretary of the Interior shall provide sufficient funding as available to improve the infrastructure of Independence National Historical Park, which shall be completed by July 4th, 2026, the 250th anniversary of the signing of the Declaration of Independence. Section 4, Restoring Truth in American History. The Secretary of the Interior shall, 1. Determine whether, since January 1, 2020, public monuments, memorials, statues, markers, or similar properties within the Department of the Interior's jurisdiction have been removed or changed to perpetuate a false reconstruction of American history, inappropriately minimize the value of certain historical events or figures, or include any other improper partisan ideology. 2. Take action to reinstate the pre-existing monuments, memorials, statues, markers, or similar properties as appropriate and consistent with 43 U.S.C. 1451, 54 U.S.C. 100101, and other applicable law, and 3. Take action as appropriate and consistent with applicable law to ensure that all public monuments, memorials, statues, markers, or similar properties within the Department of the Interior's jurisdiction do not contain descriptions, depictions, or other content that inappropriately disparage Americans, past or living, including persons living in colonial times, and instead focus on the greatness of the achievements and progress of the American people, or, with respect to natural features, the beauty, abundance, and grandeur of the American landscape.
3: Section 5, General Provisions. A. Nothing in this order shall be construed to impair or otherwise affect 1. The authority granted by law to an executive department or agency or the head thereof, or 2. The functions of the director of the Office of Management and Budget relating to budgetary, administrative, or legislative proposals. B. This order shall be implemented consistent with applicable law and subject to the availability of appropriations. C. This order is not intended to and does not create any right or benefit, substantive or procedural, enforceable at law or in equity by any party against the United States, its departments, agencies, or entities, its officers, employees, or agents, or any other person. Donald J. Trump, The White House, March 27, 2025. And there we have it, folks. It's happening. It's happening. It's trying to happen, at least. Yeah, we want to get rid of bad stories. We want to get rid of ugly truths. We want to get rid of things we just don't agree with, like that the idea of race is a social construct and not an actual real thing, right? Because so much hinges on that, apparently. And we also want to bring back some things that we miss, some things that got taken away from us after 2020. And it's going to be great. We're going to tell a great story. And we fixed it. We got it back. We're getting America right back to where it needs to be. Colonial times.
4: And section one, just the first section, talks about this revisionist movement, which, you know, they're focusing on the restoration and restoring truth. And the fact that they're calling basically what's happening is the truth being told and coming out, because it's always been revisionist, and it's always focused on I feel like the voice of you know, the voice of white America, and that's the majority of the voice we hear. And so who controls the narrative has been leaving out parts. And so that it's always been revisionist. And so now it's a more than a movement. It's people are working to correct that. And so everything that this executive order is talking about, we're going to do this, you know, and how we're interrogating institutional racism. This executive order speaks to exactly what's been happening all along.
3: It is institutionalizing racism in a way that can't be or more stark and more evident.
4: I know.
3: It's like, and it's largely in response. Remember, this is largely in response to the 1619 Project, which, from what I read, like I read it, it was like here was this these historical events that were not included in the narrative of the development of America, and they speak largely to the beginning, the advent of chattel slavery becoming a major American institution. And this is undeniable. Everybody knows that it happened. And it just can't, we can't get past this place where it's just too hard to talk about. So hard, in fact, that we just have had to erase that part of history, erase that narrative. And here we have it, right in front of us, the attempt to erase history once again, sweep it back under the rug. And what do you think people are going to do about it?
4: Well, I feel like they've been doing this since 2020 already, and I feel like a lot of people within schools, at least, it feels like they've had to change their curriculum up. I know we spoke about that last week as well, but some people, I feel like, it was a video I was watching, and now I can't remember where the place was. They started an after-school, Oklahoma. They started an after-school, or like, it was like on Saturday. They have a Saturday school where they teach Black history. And so you have people who are doing that and finding other ways to make ensure that history is told.
3: Underground and, history classes. Yeah. People are having like an underground railroad for
4: pretty much, which
3: history.
4: And school on another day. They're having to.
3: They go to school. Yeah,
4: on extra. A Saturday, on extra day.
3: Yeah, for history.
4: Mm-hmm. And it all stemmed from 2020 as well. I think about Charleston. I want to say that. Did that happen in 2020? Maybe not.
3: No, that was the great on both sides, the good people on both sides.
4: Yeah.
3: No, that was during the first term.
4: Yeah, but do you remember what year?
3: Well, it wouldn't have been 2020 because Bro wasn't in office.
4: No.
3: So, yeah, I can't remember exactly when that happened. But just thinking about this whole narrative and this bold attempt to try to undermine the efforts of people who've worked so hard to try to actually, you know, elevate and bring to light just some basic things that have been obviously deliberately hidden, right? And trying to explain to people, like, here's why this is important. Here's why it's important for all of us to understand history. And to go right back to the deliberate, like you can squeeze that back in the bottle, like you can't. The genie's out of the bottle. Like, if people have studied these things, but I wonder if it can. Like, I wonder if this can happen because enough people actually don't want to deal with those parts of history.
4: So Trump's first term was till 2021.
3: So was it in 2020 when they had the? It was the. Those were BLM.
4: Yeah. Yeah, I'll have to look that up. It might have been before that, but I'm just thinking about how I remember when he was attacking critical race theory in 2020. But it was because of the 1619, you know.
3: It was in response to that, mm-hmm. right? Because yeah. The 1619 project was the mm-hmm. thing that got them all hurt.
4: Yeah.
3: And then they researched a little bit more to understand that critical race theory was being taught in law school, and decided to make it something that kindergartners shouldn't be taught, even though it wasn't. Mm-hmm. And so here it is. Like, you spin the narrative. You continue to spin the narrative. And once people get used to you always lying, nobody's shocked by the lie. Mm-hmm. The problem is also nobody does anything about the lie. Mm-hmm. Right? And so we have to be more... We have to hold the media accountable. We have to hold the people who have traditionally been a part of upholding democracy, who to me have just slipped. You know, they've just like decided, like, we're going to capitulate. People like it. People like the lies. People like the distortions. We're going to keep rolling with it. We're not going to follow up. And then it becomes easy for them to say, hey, the few people who do, you guys are out of here. Mm-hmm. We're not going to let you in the newsroom, because look at all these other good folks going along with the program. And here you are kicking up dust. So we're watching the dismantling, the attempt. I'm going to say the attempt, because I'm still holding out hope. There's some good people out here are going to resist and not just be exhausted or depressed or shocked. You know, all of that stuff's great. Like, all those are real things. But unless you actually doing something, you ain't doing nothing except letting it happen.
4: So with all of this, they've also, this administration, the Kennedy Center, you might have heard about that as well.
3: Oh, yeah, didn't he appoint himself to like the board or threaten he's now in charge of also the arts.
4: Oh, well, he fired the social impact team. So, of course, the VP of that team was a black man, and of course, you know, his job was to bring stories that were, you know, are often not told to the Kennedy Center of Performing Arts. And I wouldn't be surprised. Yeah, didn't he? You're right. He appointed himself something.
3: I think he's like somewhere. The president of the board or something.
4: Oh my
3: like
4: goodness!
3: That.
4: And I go to Democracy Now! A lot for the truth, for what's going on, the stories. They report it, and they actually bring people on, which the gentleman I just spoke about, they had him as a guest. And so I find their reporting and having people on there who are close to the problems and the challenges that are happening, you know, everywhere, I find that the type of reporting that needs to happen in real journalism. And I absolutely have hope also with, you know, with programs and radio and stations like Democracy Now. You know, they're
3: going, I would say shout out to KT AL.
4: Yes.
3: Because stations like that too allow people like us to talk. Mm-hmm. Right. And so I think that I think it's important, I think in this case especially, for the local community to be able to maintain some controls. Like I think it's going to be community radio. I think it's going to be community action that changes things. And that's why I feel like it's, you know, it's really a call. It's a call to action. That's how I look at this. It's a call to action. I don't want to hear any more about your emotions and how you feel about it. And honestly, I can get it. If you're too tired, yeah, go lay down. But don't be talking to me about it either. Like, if you're too tired to, like, do something about it, I'm too tired to listen to you talk about it, you know? Because that's all I've been doing is listening to y'all talk about it. And it's like, man, listen, you know, I get it. It's exhausting to hear about my oppression. It's exhausting to talk about it. But if you're not willing to really do something about it, then don't add to it. I don't want to hear it. I want to hear it from you.
4: I hear that. You know, it's exhausting to hear about it. It's exhausting to talk about it. Which, for me, a lot of, you know, that came with being a part of, like, spaces that wanted to do a lot of anti-racist work. And that felt also... like spaces that would talk about it, but it's the action part that I find the most challenging when it comes to needing to step up. I feel like black people, you know, and especially when it comes to like voting and things like that, we, as we see, like, we show up.
3: Mm-hmm.
4: And yet this is, what are we in, March, January, February, March, about to be April, 3 months. This is as much as the dismantling that he has done. I feel like there's going to have to be a lot of work done and a lot more speaking out by people who are in, you know, going back to the journalists that have the ability to be on TV and to do this. Because as we also see, they're continuing to fire like black journalists.
3: We see that.
4: So yeah.
3: So I think, yeah, though, now we have the technology. We have the capability, really, to redirect our energies and to invest in some different things. I think a lot of things actually need just to fall. I think a lot of things that a lot of institutions, okay, since people in the business of dismantling institutions, I think that's something we can all take part in. And I think a lot of it is some of these financial institutions. And I think people need to be thinking about not just where they're spending their money, but where they're keeping their money and holding those institutions accountable as well. Making sure that the investments that those institutions are making are in alignment with their principles, as well as joining these movements, right? So there are places being targeted because of the positions that they have taken in respect to diversity, equity, and inclusion, right? And there's people at large who say we need to take our money and our resources out of those places. And that needs to become a broader movement. So if you're really tired of it, if you're really exhausted, if these things matter, those are the simple things that you can do. And I know it's an inconvenience. You might have to drive across the street. But these are the things that people can do to show that there is resistance, that we're not going to just buy this thing wholesale.
4: I think part of that resistance is going back to how you pointed out it was an underground school in Oklahoma. I feel like there's going to be a lot more of that. I feel like that is resisting. That is taking it. There's no way that anybody can stop people from gathering and teaching history and sharing in that way. They're not they have the opportunity to go or not go. So I don't see. I feel like people will try eventually. You know, like, oh, it's you're not allowed to meet. Similar to protesting, right? How they've after the Black Lives Matter protests and a lot of what we've just seen with Palestine, how they're trying to, you know, outlaw protests as well,
3: right?
4: In gatherings. I feel like they're always going to do that, right? But that won't stop people from gathering and sharing information.
3: Yeah, I mean, I would love to see those things become less performative and more action-oriented. And by action, I don't mean storming and tearing up places. I mean organizing, creating alternative systems, trying to figure out how we can redirect our resources to better support the broader community. And you know, show up to those city council meetings, show up to those places. And that's a good place to have your voice, you know, if it really matters. If all you can do is talk or speak about it, maybe a good place or a good people to speak to would be people who are in positions of decision making, right? But I just feel like there's more that we can actually do than just be exhausted, because the hits keep coming, man. Like, this is, they're gonna, it seems like everything is a one-upmanship of the last thing. Like, it's almost surreal, like, that this would actually come out of this person's face, is that they want to go into the Smithsonian museums. I can't even imagine them going into a museum. But to have this idea that they want to go into the Smithsonian and change specifically the historical narrative for African Americans and women.
4: Mm-hmm. And that's another thing. Yeah, you're right, women. They're focused on trans women, but But they're targeting women as well.
3: I mean, it's obvious.
4: They've been targeting women.
3: Yeah.
4: So, you know, just, it's, yeah, yeah, it's, I'm curious, not even curious anymore, because this is playing out exactly how I believed it would. He's picking up where he left off. And even after his first presidency, I'm thinking of the, what was the archive, the National Archive, and how there were challenges there. It just seems like he was so destructive in leaving and changing things that of course there was no question that he would come in and continue that destruction.
3: Well, they gave us a project that he denied. He denied even knowing about it, but it seems like he knows a lot about it now. And that would be Project 2025. I mean, so much of what was in there is what's happening. And I think Steve Bannon, even the other day, he just did, you know, just said, yeah, that's what it is. Yeah, that's what we said. We said it for you in Project 2025. Now, he lied and said he didn't know what it was. But he seems to... And maybe he still doesn't know what it is, actually. I don't, you know, the fact that he would read anything to me just seems challenged to believe, but he empowered enough people within his cabinet and in the decision making that actually took part in crafting the Project 2025 plan. So he doesn't need to be particularly expert on it. But I think what we're seeing in real time is a lot of what it promised. And that might be something that people, you know, might want to spend some time looking into in order to better plan. But I think right now, We can't just allow ourselves to be only responding in an emotional way. We have to respond with some action.
4: I think the action is happening, though. I feel like the action is happening with organizations that are coming together, working to feed people that are doing, you know, youth work. I feel like these spaces are going to be where people will continue to move toward. I see how they targeted school after the protest about the genocide in Gaza and how they've denied students their degrees and their diplomas. I wonder what's going to even happen at the collegiate level. Like, are people going to realize, like, oh, we spend a lot of money going to these institutions and looking into other means of seeking their education. I agree. There has to be a plan in place versus, you know, acting off of emotion, because this will keep on happening. It'll be something new next week. It's something new every day.
3: Yeah, I mean, I feel like it's already written down. I feel like they gave us the blueprint, and it's just a matter of when they roll out different aspects of the blueprint.
4: So I know I've heard that, the articles that I've read about what's going on at the Smithsonian Museums and the African American Museum of History, I'm probably getting the name wrong, and Culture. They're saying executive, or nothing can truly happen because it's an executive order, it's not law. that these museums have to be, or that museum has to be that he's basically doing this, trying to rewrite history and restore truth, as he says. And I'm like, no, they'll fire people. If they're not doing something, they'll fire them, if anything.
3: Yeah, I mean, but the thing about it is, it's so broad. It doesn't really specify anything in particular. And so it makes it hard to defend anything because you don't know what in particular. He's not saying, oh, we're going to shut the museum down, right? And he's talking about ideological, wrong, or I can't even imagine what it is. I can't imagine it. You know, they took Enola Gay. They didn't want that in the World War II narrative because the word gay was in it, not knowing that the Enola Gay was an actual airplane that dropped the bomb, right? And so that's the level of precision I expect to see from them. It's just, the precision of a Mack truck. And they just go in and just tear up a bunch of stuff. I can't imagine them knowing more than 10 people mentioned in that museum. And the irony, though, not the irony because he lies all the time, but I've seen his quote praising the museum years ago, but he went to it and thought it was great. Right?
4: Wow.
3: But I guess it changed. I guess some stuff snuck in there after 2020, mm-hmm. that made them feel uncomfortable. So, you know, this is to me not surprising. I mean, can you really be surprised by any of it, you know, at this point? Like, I don't feel all those. I don't feel the exhaustion. I don't feel all of that. I just feel like, look, man, Yeah, all of that. I've been saying that. I've been feeling that for a long time. And now I just feel like it's time to act. It's time to act. Because this, what we have seen, in my estimation, is that once you begin to erase people's history, it makes it easier to erase them all together. We've been watching that for the last couple years. And so it doesn't take long once you start doing things like this.
4: Not at all. I had the name of the museum wrong. The National Museum of African American History and Culture. I think about how it opened in 2016, this with a ceremony led by President Barack Obama. I just wanted to point that out real quick or fix that. But like you said, it's when you erase a people and their history, it doesn't, you know, it's, you know, they're trying to basically erase them. And we can look at Native and Indigenous Americans, how they faced a genocide. They were, the Native Indigenous people were, yeah, they had a genocide. And I guarantee you, when I think about the history books now, especially in grade school and stuff, I don't think they'll ever call it a genocide. I don't think they ever shared it like a genocide or that history. It's been their version of that history, their narrative.
3: Do you just think about how long it took before you even realized there were different tribes?
4: Oh, gosh. Oh, I.
3: right?
4: I don't even know if it were, of course, in somewhere in high school, but definitely not elementary. Definitely not grade school.
3: Yeah.
4: But also thinking about, okay, so there was something else I had wrong. I was talking about, Charlottesville,
3: Virginia,
4: the Unite the Right rally, where I believe a monument came down, a statue.
3: Right.
4: And I was saying Charleston, but there was a church shooting there. But they're talking about restoring those monuments. But those monuments started coming down because Black people were consistently being killed by police. And that was just part of protest as well. And going back to taking away history and erasing history while we're being erased as well, I look at those killings as being a part of that also. Like, consistently killing Black people, and, you know, now we don't, I feel like it still can, you know, happens, of course, but as much as we hear about it, it's less and less also. So they've been throwing, you know, with 13th Amendment, majority Black men in prison. So I look at it like, okay, we see Black people being erased in a lot of ways already. And yeah. Have been seeing that.
3: Yeah. So the really, really, it's not a rewriting of history. It's actually a whitewashing of history, which we had already had. That had been the case. And so let's look at this example. So that museum was completed, I guess, in 2016. Right? And in their estimation, it had a good 4-year run before.

0: about the history of people affects everyone else, right? Like I said, like I know most, you know, it took me a long time to know that there were even different tribes of indigenous people. And unless they were a sports team, imagine that, you know? Sometimes they were recognized in that way. But I know that without that history, it really allows you to continue to push a narrative, a very narrow narrative of a people. And one of the examples that I had that I've been thinking about recently was I was with two white women, different ages. One was 7 years older than me, the other one was 11 years younger than me. But this was a few years ago, watching Spike Lee's Four Little Girls, which was a documentary on the white racist church bombing that killed four little girls. And the way that production was done, it was such where, you know, you were hearing this story told, you were hearing people talk about it, but it was almost, you know, it was almost like a movie as well. And at the end of that, when the credits rolled, they both, as upset as it made them, they were both shocked that it was actually a true story. And so these are people who grew up their entire lives in this country and didn't know about that historic event that really changed a lot of America in terms of the Civil Rights Act and things like that. So if people don't know about these things existing, the less people know about them, especially when they live in self-segregated communities. Now think about that, 75% of white people self-segregate. In huge cities like New York City and Chicago, the school systems are still mostly segregated, even within the cities, right? And it's done in all these different ways. You look at a place like this, and you go and look at the demographics of most of the sought after charter schools. Look at the racial demographics of those places, and you'll see, oh, people are self-segregating either by race or by class, right? And so when we do that, and then on top of it, we don't teach correct history, what are we creating? What is the narrative that we're even creating?
1: You brought up a point earlier about how, like, just watching these systems fall down and what's happening. I think, and you might have said that these systems need to fall down. And I agree with that. Yeah, they have to come down. And I look at talking about charter schools, public schools, private schools. That's part of it, that those systems need to change as well. And all of it needs to truly be redone in a way that benefits all. And I look at people wanting to self-segregate. I feel like when more people are finding other ways to educate youth, I feel like the people who in turn go to those places, I feel like, yeah, there'll be a lot more people. It won't be self-segregated, I feel, because I don't know. I just believe.

0: that folks are going to realize what's going on. Like, okay, because spaces and schools and neighborhoods have been self-segregated, and this is what it's led to. This is where we're at. This is why this country elected a felon twice, and here we're at, where these institutions, where he's, you know, where history is being erased. I feel like people are going to have to look and see that, okay, the reason why is because, you know, part of it is because we've self-segregated and we've not allowed everyone's story and to be told, but also people in positions of authority. We haven't allowed everyone at the table. And yeah, I feel like that truth is going to be confronted even more so as these systems, as these corporations and other things around us continue to come down. Because that's what's happening right now. I mean, it looks like they're taking on the National Museum of African American History and Culture, but really what we see happening is, yeah, everything else falling. I think it's just a last minute effort to try to hold on to what's just been crumbling.
1: Mm-hmm.
0: You know?
1: Mm-hmm.
0: Yeah, that's my take on that. But what needs to be the focus, I feel, a lot is, like you said, like, okay, banks, of course, where we spend our money. And, like, how are we, more so just getting together and figuring out, like, what would another, like, banking system look like? I know people, they've tried the, what's that called, Bitcoin or something? I don't know.
1: Cryptocurrency,
0: right? We know that's not viable and reliant, though maybe, no, I don't believe it is. So what does another banking system look like? What does another education system look like? What does what does it look like to really shop at smaller businesses and local businesses? Like, what does all that look like? Yeah, I know conversations are happening. I know people are working on that everywhere. I think us pretending and I heard some on a video today, someone was talking about, oh yeah, next time we got to get out and vote, and I'm like, no, that's not going to work anymore. Something else has to happen. Mm-hmm. And they're talking about 2028 already, voting and changing it all up in 2028. I'm like, right. We are in the third month of this presidency. We don't have that long to wait.
1: Right. Yeah, I mean, I think one component of it is to continue to participate in that process. And I'm forcing myself every time that I do it, because I really don't feel like it's the most effective way, but it seems like it's the thing that the people have the most energy for. And so that's what people talk about all the time. But like you say, there are ways, there are credit unions. Credit unions are member owned. People can get on the board. People can show up to board meetings. People can demand to see the minutes. Let us know what this credit union is investing in. There are, you know, when you say, what do these things look like? Often they look like the way things used to be, because we didn't have all of these multinational corporations controlling every aspect of commerce in the society in some way, you know. And so I think that sort of revisiting, localizing the economy, localizing the commerce, making some conscious decisions on how we're using our money, but also making some conscious decisions on who we're hanging out with, right? I mean, it's not just the institutions, it's the communities. It's who we are deciding. When we talk about self-segregation, making some conscious decisions to not be doing what you're so used to doing, being a little uncomfortable in spaces for a little while, allowing yourself to not be centered and be uncomfortable and understand what people have felt in your spaces. And get used to that. Because it's not what's making you uncomfortable is unfamiliarity. It's not that anybody's doing anything to you. It's that you're still relying on all of these tropes and missed messages that you've received, and that is now how you are actually seeing people that you've never engaged with in any real way before. So allowing ourselves those opportunities to expand our own personal awareness of the people around us, that might be like the best place to start for most people. It's like, get out of your comfort zone.
0: Well said. And let's end on that note. Thank you for listening to
1: Black
0: English
1: Vernacular.
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KTAL-LP 101.5 in Las Cruces, New Mexico, you guys. What's happening? Welcome to another live session of the Dirty Garage Show. 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

In 1966, five Tex-Mexicans walked into a bar in Saginaw, Michigan, and they walked out with the number one hit. Who could I be talking about? Okay, well, maybe the walking into the bar part isn't true, but the band I'm talking about is Question Mark and the Mysterians, and yes, they were five Tex-Mexicans.

The band hit number one on the US Billboard charts on October 29th, 1966 with their tune 96 Tears.

So the past month has been National Hispanic Heritage Month. It ends in 3 days. And here in the Dirty Garage Show, we're going to honor the Hispanic Heritage Month with 96 Tears as our opening garage rock classic track. Now, there's some rock and roll first with Question Mark and the Mysterians. Number one, first all Latino rock band to have a number one hit on the Billboard charts in the U.S. That's huge, you guys. Number two, first garage rock tune to hit number one. And number three, what I believe to be the most unique fact about Question Mark and the Mysterians is that all five band members were Tex-Mex migrant farm-working families. And this I can identify with because my family also traveled as migrant farm-working family. Our family followed the lettuce harvest from 1966 to 1970. My father was the foreman for a lettuce packing crew. We were known as lechugueros. Our parents, myself, my brother, and my three sisters, we would start in Southern California in the Imperial Valley. When the harvest was done there, we would move to Avondale and Goodyear near Phoenix. When the harvest was done there, we would move here to the Mesilla Valley, either Chamberino or Anthony, depending on the year. When done here, we would move up to Antonito and Alamosa, Colorado, and then back to the Imperial Valley and do it all over again. We were always moving. Then in 1969, when my sister Jen was born, my parents decided it was time to stop following the lettuce harvest, and we planted our roots here in the Mesilla Valley near Chamberino in 1970. So, let me do this. So, in honor of Hispanic Heritage Month, here is the Tex-Mex guys from Saginaw, Michigan, Question Mark and the Mysterians, with their number one hit, 96 Tears.

54-40 a fight. 54-40 a fight. 54-54-54-40 a fight.

There you go. That was Bob Seger in his psychedelic days with Tales of Lucy Blue. Now, that track was, I was turned on to that track by Tony Tone Deaf, DJ Tony Tone Deaf of the Smear Campaign. And, you know, he's that punk rock guy on Saturday night. And he knows garage rock, Tony Tone Deaf. And so he turned me on to, and so that early Bob Seger stuff is something else. It's very interesting. A few shows ago, I played Bob Seger in The Last Heard, and then DJ Tony Tone Deaf, he turned me on to this, Tales of Lucy Blue, and this was Bob Seger in the System. And it, boy, it's great stuff, that early stuff. And then before that was Dead Moon with 5440 or Fight. And that band got me through 2020, COVID. I was just learning about those guys. Before that, Fontaine's DC with Boys in a Better Land. And then we started off with the garage rock classic, 96 Tears. Okay, let me do this. And, okay, so for our next set, we're going to start off with something very special. And it's a longtime El Paso blues guitarist, Long John Hunter. And he had a 13-year residency, I don't know what years, over at the Lobby Club in Juarez. And that was the place to go back in the day. And so Long John Hunter, well-established El Paso. He wasn't originally from El Paso. And in his later years, he moved out of El Paso. But he was here for a long time. And in fact, this track that I'm going to play was recorded in the early 60s over in Alamogordo at Yucca Records. And Bobby Fuller went there to record. Willie Nelson went over there to record at Yucca Records. And it's it's part of this area's history. And so here we go with El Paso Blues Man, Long John Hunter, with Border Town Blues.

Okay, how you like that? That was a rockin' soul blues set. We ended that with Don Covey and Suki Sue. And that was covered by Steppenwolf. Prior to that, the Valentinos with It's All Over Now. And that was covered by the Stones. Prior to that, 99 and a Half by the Standells. And before that, the great James Burton doing his version of Poke Salad Annie from the Ford vs. Ferrari soundtrack. And we started that off with El Paso's Long John Hunter with Border Town Blues. Now, since I started hosting this radio show, what I'm finding out is, I was like a lot of people, is I only knew bands Big Hit. And what I'm talking about is the Standells. They were like mini garage rock bands, one-hit wonders, and their big hit was Dirty Water. But I've come to learn that everything else in their catalog is you can consider it a B-side. And boy, I'm impressed. It is great stuff. The Standells and the Pretty Things really stand out in the 60s garage rock stuff. It's just outstanding stuff. And so, let me go over here. Okay, so for the last set, I usually like to go surf, but tonight I'm doing something completely different. And I am doing Blue Eyed Soul, some British stuff and some Canadian stuff. So I'm going to start off with the Sadies with Nico Case on vocals with Hold On, Hold On, Here We Go.

Okay, that'll do it for tonight, you guys. Thank you for joining me. I am John Cajon, your host for the Dirty Garage Radio Show. And we ended that with Edwin Collins, The Campaign for the Real Rock. And before that, Dusty Springfield with The Look of Love. Prior to that, Duffy with Rock Fairy. And we started that off with the Sadies, with Nico Case doing the vocals on Hold On, Hold On. And let's see. Okay, thank you for joining me, you guys. As usual, I'd like to leave off with The Ecstasy of Gold. I just love this stuff. And Ennio Morricone. It's a perfect way to go into the desert night. Take care. We love you.

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0: Good morning. I'm Randy Harris, and you're listening to Think Again on KTAL LP 101.5 FM, broadcasting from Las Cruces, New Mexico. For the next hour on Think Again, we explore the idea of metacognition, a process of thinking about our thinking. We explore how we think about current as well as timeless considerations, why we think the way we do, and why that matters. Welcome. Thank you for joining us. Our guest today is Professor Tim Ketelaar from New Mexico State University. Tim is a social psychologist and an associate dean of the Honors College. Good morning, Tim.
1: Good morning, Randy. Great to be here.
0: If I may just open our conversation today with asking what you're thinking about these days, what's on your mind?
1: A lot that's been on my mind has been about the role of social science in a lot of the discussions in the public sphere today that are about social issues. I'd like to see more social science incorporated into these discussions. And I'm talking about social issues ranging from race to racism, sexism, social justice, and I think are all very important discussions. At this point in time, the current dialogue in the public sphere seems to be so dominated by highly emotionally charged examples and less dominated or influenced by cold rational statistics. And I think there's an important role for the pathos and emotion, but there's also an important place for reason and evidence. And so I've been doing a lot of thinking about how to strike a healthy balance between the meaningful and emotional examples that people are so keen on discussing and how to incorporate reason and evidence into these discussions.
0: Can you, perhaps, would you be willing to cite an example of something like along those lines that you see in play and that you think suggested means?
1: Yeah, let me just mention a couple of broad topic areas. So there's been a lot of discussions about race in the light of some of the tragic events we've witnessed this summer and going back to 2014 and talking about whether there's been progress or not in race relations in the U.S., a lot of discussions about the role of law enforcement. I served on the Domenici Public Policy Conference Advisory Panel, and a few years ago we had an absolutely wonderful Domenici Conference where part of that was devoted to mental health and the criminal justice system, and that was a policy discussion. It involved a lot of ideas that are very relevant and emotionally engaging, but it also involved a lot of evidence and reasoning behind the various policy positions. And on those really emotionally fraught topics, it seems that, you know, I'd like to see more of the sort of discussion you see at a Domenici public policy conference in the media, but we're not seeing that. We're seeing more equivalent to press secretaries operating like hired guns for the respective ideological tribes or camps, and they seem more interested in winning an argument than clarifying the issues.
0: Ideological tribes and camps. What does that mean when you say that, Tim?
1: That's an observation a lot of social scientists have made, that humans are very social animals and that we naturally think about ourselves and our identity in relation to the groups we're part of. And the family comes to mind immediately. We think of ourselves as part of a family. Each of us may be a son or daughter, a brother, a sister, a parent. And there are other groups outside of the family that throughout human history, ever since the invention of agriculture 10,000 years ago, have become maybe just as important or more important than the family. So after agriculture takes off and big cities get formed, people start to have identities associated with their location. So I'm a Roman or I'm an Italian. And identities based upon social group loom quite large in society today. And we've created so many different group identity that you can define yourself by your political party affiliation. You can define yourself by your religion. You could define yourself by your sports teams that you support. If you combine these two things, the plethora of different group identities that one could assume, and our natural tendency to think in terms of our own groups or tribes, you can sometimes get conflict when people think of issues in terms of what does this do for my family or what does this do for my tribe or my group. We stop searching for the truth and start searching for the winning argument so that our group comes out ahead.
2: Do not those folks in that mode believe on some level that what they're seeing, considering, and arguing is in fact truth, in air quotes?
1: Yeah, and we don't doubt the sincerity of people that are involved in these contentious discussions, but when you step back as a scientist and look at these different warring ideological factions and groups, you realize that the claim to truth may not lie in any particular group and maybe in some combination of ideas. So the term political correctness comes to mind when that comes from two words, polis, which is, I believe, the Greek word for a city, state, or a group with which you can identify, and correctness, which is a claim to having access to some fundamental truth about the world where you can judge what someone else is saying or doing is right or wrong according to that truth, or morally good or bad. So when the problem isn't group identities, it's great to have sports and religions and political identities. But once members of groups start thinking that they have exclusive access to the truth and that their opponents that think differently aren't just wrong but are bad or evil, then this tribal psychology produces more conflict than consensus.
2: And it does seem that we see quite a bit of that in our culture today.
1: Yeah. Yes, and it's interesting, by any measure of partisanship, if you just look at political partisanship and go back 100 years or 50 years ago, you could certainly find examples of political parties in conflict. But even like 50 years ago, to call yourself a conservative or a Republican or to call yourself a progressive or a Democrat, there was a lot more heterogeneity associated with those terms. Today, when people use those terms, they tend to think of the groups as rather monolithic. I don't think that's accurate, but that's very common to see the world in these sort of more black and white terms.
2: What do you think drives the kind of assumptions and thinking that forces people into fixed identities, that drive things like identity politics, for example? How is it that we're thinking that allows for that?
1: Well, I think as a psychologist, we can, like many things, you could say, what causes most of the world's tornadoes to be in Oklahoma? That's true. 90% of the world's tornadoes are in the U.S., and most of them are in Tornado Alley. Like most complicated patterns that we see in the world, whether it's the physical world of tornadoes or the social world of political conflict, there's not one silver bullet cause of this. There's often a multiplicity of causes. I'm not a meteorologist, so I can't tell you what the four or five variables are that cause tornadoes. But as a social psychologist, I would say the variables that cause discord between groups and what we might refer to as political correctness are things like cognitive dissonance, motivated reasoning, or what's sometimes called identity protective cognition, and then emotion-based reasoning. So those things, cognitive dissonance, identity protective cognition, and emotion-based reasoning, are three different sources of influence on social interactions and political discourse. And when you put those things together, the modern world, you get groups of individuals often not attempting to locate the truth so much as to defend their group's position on some issue or to counterattack some other group's challenge against their group.
2: You cited three elements, cognitive dissonance, identity-based cognition, and what was the third one?
1: The third one was emotion-based reasoning.
2: Will you give us a definition of cognitive dissonance, please?
1: Yes, cognitive dissonance, the word dissonance, means a sort of discomfort. Cognitive dissonance occurs when you are exposed to some evidence in the world that is at odds with your worldview. And maybe the one classic case would be Leon Festinger studied some individuals who believed they're part of a cult that firmly believed the world was going to come to an end. It's like 1959, and he studied them. When the world did not come to an end in 1959, that created cognitive dissonance in this group. The evidence did not support their view that the world was going to come to an end. And they had to deal with that cognitive dissonance. And when people experience cognitive dissonance, it creates discomfort that they're motivated to deal with. To use another example that's a little bit more at home, since most of your listeners probably don't think the world's going to come to an end, I hope. But if you think of a sports team that you follow that you think is a formidable sports team, and then they suffer a upset. And a sports upset occurs when a team that goes against another team that is ostensibly inferior loses to that ostensibly inferior team. And that creates cognitive dissonance. So if I'm a Cowboys fan and the Cowboys lose against a team that is their inferior, I have trouble making sense of that. My world has been rocked by this evidence that my understanding of my team allegiance has been challenged by this. How do I make sense of this? Political correctness in society, I see individuals with different political points of view and ideological points of view often, Randy, do not have a very well elaborated ideology. That's one thing we've discovered as social scientists, that whether it's a political ideology, a religious ideology, or a sports ideology, most people know what team they're on, but they cannot easily articulate why their team is better than the other team. They just have this gut emotional instinct that it is. And so that creates this problem when you have a strong allegiance to a set of religious beliefs or a set of political beliefs or a sports affiliation, and you get presented with evidence that challenges your group membership. People don't know how to react. I think there are three reactions you can have in that situation. One is to run away. The second option is to counterattack the worldview using the facts and reasons at your disposal. And the third thing is to use whatever rhetorical tactics will help you to win the argument. If I know anything as a social scientist, it's that the average person doesn't really have elaborate ideologies in these domains, whether it's religion, politics, or sports. They know what team they're on. So if you have a particular set of religious beliefs or political beliefs, and someone comes at you and challenges those beliefs with something that seems like a strong argument, most people will not be able to adequately defend their worldview. And that creates cognitive dissonance. Now, again, I'm not saying that, say, a religious person attacked for their religious beliefs can't defend their religious view because there is no defense. I'm saying they just don't have access to the evidence and reasons. So in the case of, say, someone challenging someone's religious beliefs, most people are not capable of providing a theologian's defense. In the case of a political argument, most people are not capable of providing a lawyer's defense. We just know what side we're on. We know whether we're progressive Democrats or conservative Republicans. And so it creates problems when we have these public discussions where different points of view are being challenged, because many people don't find themselves capable of providing a well-articulated defense. They know what their opinions are, and they're sincere. Arguments underlying their opinions oftentimes are more emotion-driven.
2: Yeah, you likely heard the phrase, don't trouble me with the facts. I'm talking about my feelings here.
1: And as a psychologist, I could tell you feelings are facts in the sense that I'm not a trained counselor, but I've read a lot about counseling. If you're dealing with a client and they said their feelings were hurt, then that's a fact. That's their perception of the world, is that their feelings have been hurt. And as a scientist who studies emotions and reasoning, I'm getting very intrigued by a lot of what we're seeing in public discourse and somewhat in the universities, where people claim that they're deeply offended by something someone did or said. So an example would be the football player Colin Kaepernick. Some people reported being greatly offended by his behavior. Others were not at all offended, and some people were offended that people were not offended. And that's an example of observing something in the world where if you ask someone to defend, like, why is it important to kneel for the national anthem or why is it offensive, the sort of answers you get seem like they're made up on the spot, that the person has trouble really doing anything other than saying, well, I know in my gut that that's wrong, or I know in my gut that that's okay to do that, but they don't really know why. And this is harkens back to the research by a gentleman named Jonathan Haidt, H-A-I-D-T. And Jonathan Haidt has written about how a lot of our moral judgments about the world seem to be driven by our immediate emotional reaction. They're not driven so much by reason. Not that we can't be reasonable in our moral judgments, but the more typical default state in producing a reaction to a political idea or religious idea is to go with your emotions first.
2: Why is that problematic, if that's what you're suggesting?
1: I talked about identity, protective cognition, and emotion-based reasoning. Let me give you just an example of emotion-based reasoning that I think is pretty straightforward. So after 9/11, when the airplanes crashed into the World Trade Center and the Pentagon, the average American citizen greatly overestimated the risk of dying in an airplane. That seems like a reasonable inference to make immediately after suicide bombers hijacked airplanes to

0: many as 300 extra people died that year in car accidents by that shift to preferring to drive rather than take a plane. And that would be an example of an emotion-driven process in judging whether it's safe to fly or drive. A similar finding, a colleague of mine, Alejandro Lopez Rousseau, looked at the Madrid train bombing, which I believe occurred around 2004, and you saw similar findings. After the horrific terrorist bombing of a train in Madrid, even though statistically over the next few years, the odds of dying in a terrorist bombing on a train were always lower than the odds of driving in an automobile, people shifted their behavior and started driving and using other modes of transportation. In the real world, one experiment that was done was by Amos Tversky, a famous cognitive psychologist that studies cognitive heuristics and biases. He had his research participants, college students, read newspaper articles that were either about pleasant events, like someone winning a prize, or negative events, like someone dying of stomach cancer or a crime being committed. He then, after having the participants read about the positive or negative news stories, had them rate the risks of bad events occurring. After reading about any type of negative event in the newspaper, people overestimated the probabilities of all sorts of negative events. They thought car accidents were more likely, that dying of cancer was more likely. And that's an example of when a person's in an emotional state of emotion that they're in will direct their perception of the world. And that makes sense. If smoke alarm goes off, that directs your perception of the world, and now you're looking for a fire. But what we've found as emotion researchers is that if a person is placed in an emotional state for one set of reasons, but then they're asked to evaluate information in a completely unrelated field, that emotion from that first set of circumstances will now bias their judgment of this unrelated field. Another example would be a study Joe Forgas did in Australia, where he asked people a survey as they walked out of the movie theater. And people that walked out of sad movies like Terms of Endearment, okay, rated the Prime Minister of Australia as doing a poor job. And individuals who walked out of happy movies rated the Prime Minister as doing a better job. And this goes on and on, Randy. There's examples of if you ask a person, how is your life overall? And if you ask them on a sunny day, they think their life is better than if you ask them on a rainy day, even though objectively the rain or the sunshine doesn't affect your life overall. So those are all examples of what you might call emotion-driven reasoning. Most of the time, we're not aware when this happens. In situations where there are contentious discussions about social issues, emotions flame up, people feel offended or excited, and these emotions can bias their perceptions.
1: Hold that thought right there. I just wanted to take a moment to say, folks, you're listening to KTAL LP 101.5 FM, broadcasting from Las Cruces, New Mexico. This program is called Think Again, and we explore how we think, why we think the way we do, and why it matters. Today we're talking with Tim Ketelaar, professor at New Mexico State University, social psychologist, and the associate dean of the Honors College, and we're exploring questions of what's happening in our culture today in terms of how we think, how we feel, and how we respond. We spent a little bit of time exploring cognitive dissonance. Another consideration is identity-based cognition. Can you tell us a little bit about what that means,
0: Tim? Yes. So identity-based or identity-protective cognition is a form of motivated reasoning. We can illustrate motivated reasoning with a simple example. So Ziva Kunda did a study in the 1980s where she asked college students to evaluate a scientific journal article. Now, she had created this scientific journal article itself, so it did not have a whole lot of flaws in it. And she had them read the article and then try to identify flaws in the article or just tell her what they thought about this scientific

0: scientific study. The study purported to be about the effects of caffeine consumption on developing painful lumps in your breast. So it was sort of like the effects of caffeine on breast cancer. And what she found was that there was significantly more flaws found in the study, but only by heavy coffee drinkers, and primarily female heavy coffee drinkers, since they had the most to lose if the study was true. That's an example of motivated reasoning when a person is looking at an outcome from, say, an argument or a study, and if the outcome is favorable to their group, then they accept it. If it is not favorable to their group, they counter-argue it. Another example, the classic study of motivated reasoning, was in 1954, Hastorf and Cantrell did a study of, I think it was the Dartmouth-Princeton football game. And players got injured at Princeton football game. But then they asked the students from Dartmouth or Princeton to watch the game on film and then identify who's responsible for creating all these penalties. The Dartmouth students thought the Princeton team was responsible for most of the penalties, and the Princeton students thought the Dartmouth team was responsible. And Randy, they can't both be correct, right? So that's an example of identity protective cognition. The Dartmouth students are protecting their allegiance to Dartmouth, and the Princeton students protecting their allegiance to Princeton. And then one final study I can tell you about, Randy, is study was called They Saw a Game, because the students were watching a football game. A researcher, Daniel Kahan, K-A-H-A-N, Daniel Kahan did a replication of this study recently, and his study was called They Saw a Protest. What he did was he took a videotape, not of a football game, but of a group of protesters interacting with the police. The interesting thing about this is because the identities of the protesters could not be easily discerned from the video, Kahan was able to experimentally manipulate the group affiliation of the protesters by simply telling the people who watched this film which groups were protesting. One half of the participants were randomly assigned to be told that the protesters were protesting an abortion clinic. So those members of the audience thought they were watching ideologically conservative protesters. But Kahan told the other half of the participants something else. He told them the protesters were protesting a military recruiting station. And remember, the actual video just showed protesters against the police. You couldn't tell who was who. So the other half of the participants thought the protesters were protesting the military. So that suggested they were ideologically progressive. Kahan did something interesting then. He then asked the participants to self-identify as either ideologically conservative or ideologically progressive. Now, you might think, the video is the video. The eyes don't lie. Your eyes don't lie to you. You see what the truth in front of you. But it turns out, Randy, that our identities can shape and bias what we think we're seeing. So what Kahan found, he found that individuals who adopt a conservative ideology thought that the police behaved violently when the protesters were conservatives, but they thought the police were perfectly fine when the protesters were progressives. And conversely, Kahan found that when the audience were progressive, they thought that the police were behaving violent when the protesters were progressives, their fellow progressives, but that the police were perfectly fine when the protesters were conservatives. And that is a really startling finding when you think, like, well, all these videotapes that we're seeing of police interactions with individuals, it suggests, now I'm not saying like in the George Floyd case, it's pretty obvious that something very bad happened there, looked like excessive use of force. But in these videotapes of protesters with the police, it's a lot more ambiguous. And yet, depending on your political ideology, you're seeing very different things in that. And one might wonder, even in the case of these other types of videos, like the George Floyd video, is a person's political ideology shaping in some way what they think they're seeing? That's a really interesting question.
1: So if, in fact, as you suggest, our emotions shape our perceptions. Would that be a fair assessment?
0: Yes, yes.
1: Okay. And that let's imagine in contrast, that rational cognition, meaning non-emotional, meaning looking clearly at what seems to be accurate evidence, that is a different way of approaching what we call reality. And in your estimation, which of those two perspectives actually serves to provide the clearest sense of reality and perhaps the clearest avenue forward in the resolving of conflicts? Is it emotional reasoning or is it rational reasoning?
0: Well, that's the way the question's always been framed. But the answer, I think, it goes all the way back to Aristotle. And that would be the same answer I have, that Aristotle said in his Rhetoric, that there are three means strategies for persuasion: ethos, or the degree to which you trust the source of the information; pathos, the degree to which what you're seeing engages your emotions. So typically a statistical table doesn't engage our emotions very much, but a video of someone dying does. And then finally, logos is reason, discourse. And what Aristotle argued is it's not so much that one is better than the other, that a combination of those can be used, and that logos, in many instances, is going to be a more reliable source of information than pathos or emotion. So I think the answer to that question about is reason more important than emotion needs to be reframed as how best to use your emotions, how best to use your reason judgment. Because if you experience a threat, it makes sense, it's rational to have an emotion, like the emotion of fear when you see a rattlesnake. That is a rational emotion that tells you there is a real danger. When you see a videotape of a rattlesnake, that's still going to produce fear in you, but there is no actual danger. And so when you combine emotion with rational judgment, you ideally would be able to say that the first circumstance, an actual rattlesnake producing fear, suggests that you need to do something very specific to be safe. Whereas the second circumstance of watching a videotape of a rattlesnake, that you just simply need to be able to control your fear and realize that fear is informing you about an ancestral source of danger, that you're not actually in danger, and you can use your rational understanding of the world to see why. But here's the problem, Randy, that there are many aspects of modern society which are like that videotape of the snake. We can't help but produce a strong emotional reaction when we see the planes crashing into the World Trade Center. And that strong emotional reaction may have been designed for ancestral conditions to make us change what we're doing right now because something happened in our immediate environment, not 3,000 miles away in New York. And it's always been a puzzle about how to appropriately use the emotional information you have when you feel happy or you feel sad. And that's something we haven't quite figured out how to do, but Aristotle suggested that we can use emotions as information. We could also use rational discourse. And the ancient Stoics, as you know, suggested that often we're best served by trying to be aware of our emotions so we can take them into account appropriately when we make decisions. So it's not so much we'd want to be like Mr. Spock or Data from Star Trek and turn off our emotions, but use our emotions appropriately.
1: So it seems as though the emotions are valid indicators of some kind of circumstance.
0: Yes.
1: And that's, you know, that gives us one set of credible, information to which we might respond. And then it becomes a choice of how we respond based on how we process that information, perhaps what filters we run it through. Does that make sense?
0: Yeah, and I think it's actually more to think about whether the emotion that you're feeling, which is a real reaction to some stimulus in your environment, whether that emotion is relevant to the thing you want to judge. So for the example of the movie theater study, when you walk out of a sad movie and you feel sad, that's relevant. You just saw some characters and a story that had a sad ending, and it's appropriate. You should feel sad. And that feeling of sadness may last an hour or so after you get out of the movie theater. But then when you are asked on the street by a pollster to rate the leader of your nation, that emotion, you may not be aware that that emotion's still hanging around there in your mind and is going to bias your judgment of that political leader. So coming back to like the issue of social justice, there was a study done in 2007, what's called a meta-analysis, where they try to analyze all the studies done in some area. And this was done by a group called Barsky and Kaplan. And in 2007, they analyzed 45 studies that looked at emotions and perceptions of justice. So they tried to gather all the studies where they measured people's emotions and they measured people's perceptions of how just decision-making was at the workplace or how just society was. And what they found is the evidence that when people are depressed, they tend to think the world is unjust. But they don't find the opposite. They don't find that people that are in unjust circumstances become depressed. So when you think about the modern world, Randy, with the pandemic and economic hardship and all this political discord, that's certainly very reasonable that a person would have a heightened level of distress, right? But that heightened level of distress could lead that person to thinking their boss treats them unfairly or that the local government is not fair, simply because they're taking the emotion from, say, the pandemic and applying it to the local government or the national government, or they're taking the emotions from the economy and applying that to their workplace. And that's the tricky part. That's the thing Aristotle was trying to figure out, is how do you deal with information you have that's factual and reason-based and other information you're getting from emotions? And that's a fascinating dilemma, and I don't know that we have a simple solution to that.
1: Well, darn it. What's the point of this conversation, Tim, if you don't have all the answers to everything?
0: Well, I think just being aware that our emotions can influence our judgments, and just to ask the question about whether the emotion I'm having at this moment is truly relevant to this judgment. It's like the classic psychology example of the person who gets fired at work and then they come home and they yell at their dog, right? The dog didn't do anything. The person's having this sense of negative emotion from getting fired at work. And we call that a misattribution. And so I think just being aware that our minds automatically produce emotions, but we don't have a really good filter for discerning when that emotion should be applied. It's important to realize that when you're in a highly emotional state, you might be reasoning differently. That's part of the reason I think why the instructions they give to jurors and in courtrooms involve instructions to avoid highly emotional arguments and to try to just look at the evidence. I think it's difficult, if not impossible, to avoid having strong emotions in some situations, but being reminded that our emotions can bias our judgment sometimes in ways that we're unaware of is important to know.
1: And under those conditions, produce a commitment to a behavioral response that is emotion-driven without having, you know, studied it through the lens of an objective kind of cognitive process.
0: Yeah.
1: And that produce counterproductive behavior, counterproductive action, destructive behavior, and that we are probably not groomed for the practices and the processes of bringing the whole picture into view and saying, okay, this is how I feel. This is what it looks like to me. Mm-hmm. And how do I pick and choose my way through that so as to come away with a precise and reasonable, maybe is a good word, reasonable response. You know, and that had we been groomed for the last 500 years to think in those ways, we might have a different set of circumstances right now.
0: And to apply it to a contemporary example, like I watched both of the presidential debates, or the presidential and vice presidential debate. I think most people came away from the first presidential debate saying that there wasn't a lot of substance, and that seemed to be just raw emotion going back and forth. The second debate I thought was much more substantive, but the thing I would take away from the social science research is identity protective cognition. Think back to whether you're a Dartmouth or Princeton fan, would suggest that when you watch the vice presidential debate, even if the arguments have a lot more substance to them, we're still going to see them through a biased lens. If I'm on one team or one tribe, I'm going to see a different debate than if I'm on the other tribe.
1: Yes.
0: And so in a sense, what you'd ideally like, right, I think in some cases, is to get exposed to information. And maybe it's information you agree with, maybe some of it's information you disagree with, but come to a better understanding of the world after listening to a debate. But I think what happens instead, because of our natural capacity for this identity-protected cognition or tribal thinking, that it's so difficult to come away from a political debate if you feel like you're on one side or other and see it objectively.
1: Sure.
0: There's a famous quote from John Stuart Mill from his book on liberty that I think captures one ideal way to look at the world. And Mill said, "He who knows only his own side of the case knows little of that. His reasons may be good, and no one may have been able to refute them. But if he is equally unable to refute the reasons on the opposite side, if he does not so much as know what they are, he has no ground for preferring either opinion." And the main point of what I'm trying to communicate with you and your readers is that the natural human tendency to defend our tribe or ideological camp makes it very difficult to be unbiased when we're evaluating these sorts of political arguments.
1: Okay. Allow me to interrupt you for just a minute. I want folks to know you're listening to KTAL LP 101.5 FM, broadcasting from Las Cruces, New Mexico. The name of this program is Think Again, where we evaluate how we think, why we think the way we do, and why that matters. Our guest today is Professor Tim Ketelaar, social psychologist from NMSU and Associate Dean of the Honors College. So when you cite examples of when people default to either denial or counterattack, or simply the intention to win the argument in response to information or perspectives that may be different from theirs, what do you think is the underlying dynamic or force that drives that response? Why do we respond that way?
0: It's sort of like that joke about that when the guy was asked, why does he rob banks? He said, that's where the money is. And I think part of the reason why we our default is to try to win the argument than find the truth is that we benefit from winning the argument. In fact, one of the arguments made for this observation is that in a situation where people all have the same goal, having a contentious argument about an issue and debating it back and forth could actually allow us to reach a consensus, that if we pay attention to that contentious argument, we all have the same goal. You know, we want to figure out how to create a coronavirus vaccine. If the members of that lab team have a contentious back and forth debate, they're more likely to arrive at something useful or a good approximation of the truth. But in environments like today, where we have so much conflict just about the basic goals, that sort of situation isn't helpful. So if you think about contrasting a group of people that all think the same versus a group of people that have some diversity of opinion, then you favor the group that has a diversity of opinion, but only in conditions where they all kind of agree in what they're trying to achieve. Then that diversity is a benefit. But if they can't agree on what they want to achieve and what kind of world they want to live in, then that diversity just creates madness. And so when you have highly skilled arguers, you know, trained PhDs and lawyers and politicians that are very good at creating arguments on the fly, when you have all that discord and lack of agreement on the basic goals, you just get a bunch of counter arguments.
1: And if you're not clear about the objective, if everyone is not in alignment with a specific objective or goal, then these issues, these elements, including our emotions, et cetera, tend to hold greater sway, it seems.
0: Yeah. Let me give you an example of, because it's nice to talk about solutions. And one solution, I think, to these problems, I just mentioned, was to try to focus on what you have in common as opposed to what you have in distinction with your colleagues. So I can remember when I first joined the Faculty Senate at NMSU, I really enjoyed my experience there because, like most faculty, in departmental meetings, everybody is in the same department. There's a limited set of funds for that department. If some funds are given to Randy, then they can't go to Tim. If the award is given to Tim, then it can't go to Randy. It's more of a zero-sum game in an environment like a academic department. But once you step outside of that academic department and you're on the Faculty Senate where you're around colleagues from all different departments, there it's not a zero-sum game anymore, and you don't think about how your benefit hurts someone else or someone else's benefit hurts you. You think about what you have in common. And I remember in the Faculty Senate, it was very obvious that every faculty senator cared deeply about the students, cared deeply about providing an education for undergraduates and graduate students, care deeply about knowledge and science and creative productivity. And there was much less contentious debate in a faculty meeting with a very diverse set of ideas than in a faculty meeting in an individual department.
1: I think
0: we're living in a world now where it is so much easier to only be around people that have the same views as you. You get a filtered feed through Facebook or the media on your phone, so you're only hearing the arguments from your camp. And it creates something that I call kind of ironic hypersensitivity. Ironic because it's those individuals who are least threatened that are hypersensitive to threats. So if I don't listen to your radio program that has a diversity of points of view, but I only listen to one media outlet that has one political point of view and only that point of view, then I don't really know what the counter arguments are against my political point of view because I've never heard them. And the first time I hear a really strong counter argument against my political point of view, I'll be hypersensitive to it. It's almost like an allergic reaction because I haven't developed my psychological immune system, so to speak, to be able to withstand an attack of my point of view because I've never challenged it.
1: Or you interpret a different perspective as an attack.
0: Yes. An analogy I like to use, this is borrowed from Jonathan Haidt. He talks about a famous study done of peanut allergies. So if you think of a lot of political conflict as like having an allergic reaction to the opposite political party or tribe, what I'm saying is you're more likely to have a hypersensitive interaction with a person with a different point of view if you've never really encountered that point of view or thought about it. So in the study of peanut allergies, They looked at children with weak immune systems, and they randomly assigned these children with weak immune systems. One half was told to stay away from peanuts. That's like typical American elementary school. No peanut butter allowed. The other half was told to eat this peanut-flavored snack that was lightly dusted with peanuts. Randy, they found as those children grew up, the students who were exposed to peanuts were less likely to develop a peanut allergy. The students who had never been around a peanut were 14% of them developed peanut allergies. And I think we live today in a society where, you know, if you get the media feed just for progressives or you get the media feed just for conservatives, you tend not to encounter the counter arguments from the other side. And if you believe the truth lies somewhere in the middle, you never end up in the vicinity of the truth because you're always dealing with your tribe's truth. And I think that's why conversations like you like to have are so valuable, because if you can create a space where a person can get exposed to points of view that are different from their own, you build up your psychological immune system. They seem less threatening. And I think one of the best things a person can do is to try to expose themselves to the thoughtful presentation of points of view they disagree with or that they're unfamiliar with. And an example would be in the realm of politics, if you're a conservative reading literature written by progressives, and not just listening to talk shows where it's not very substantive, but reading, you know, real policy positions by progressives. And similarly, if you're a progressive, a strong progressive, reading conservative policy positions and thinking about them, or even ideally having a conversation with somebody from a different political point of view, I think, as odd as that sounds, I think those sorts of conversations are so rare these days. We're very unlikely to encounter someone, as John Stuart Mill says, who, you know, who has a different point of view and holds it strongly.
1: Mm-hmm. Yeah, the isolation, silo, echo chamber factor tends to reinforce that's that particular thing.
0: Yeah.
1: Tim, we're coming into our last half a dozen minutes or so here. So this has been a delightful exploration with you, and I would like to just ask, is there anything that you would like to have touched on in this conversation that still remains? I mean, God knows there are probably 100 things, but is there something you would like to speak about before we have to wrap up the show?
0: Well, I think we've covered a lot of topics here, and I know I'm talking more about the psychology of these phenomena, but just to remind one how important it is to realize that, as you said, our emotions are these natural phenomena in reaction to things going on in our world. But what we discovered as social scientists is that those emotions can tend to carry over into situations that are not relevant to the situation that produced the emotion, as when a person's judgment of the political world gets influenced by the pandemic, for example. And so I think just being aware of that allows a person to kind of have a filter on when they're listening to, say, a presidential debate. It's so difficult for most of us to actually hear the arguments because we're so tuned into rooting for our team or against the other team.
1: And in your estimation, would it be a valuable practice to give some attention to some self-awareness to be able to say, okay, this person just said X. I'm having an emotional reaction to that. Let me not deny the validity or the veracity or the relevance of that emotion. However, let me see it and be able to perhaps set that emotional response, set it aside for a minute so that it does not completely cloud my capacity to perceive the more whole picture that's being expressed here. Would that be a good practice?
0: Yes and no. I would say in principle that sounds wonderful, but in practice it's really difficult to do that. So maybe the self-reflection comes after words were when a person looks back and tries to understand what part of their processing of what they saw, whether it was, like, say, a presidential debate, was their emotion speaking to them, and what part of it was the facts.
1: All right. And would you carry that awareness forward? Would you attempt to integrate that into your consciousness and your response mechanisms so as to enhance your capacity in the future to incorporate broader perspectives, whether you agree with them or not?
0: Yeah, I think one technique that people find helpful is called steel manning. I don't know if you're familiar with that. So, you know, we know what a straw man argument is, when you're interacting with somebody and say they have a point of view you don't agree with. You might characterize their view in a very unflattering and inaccurate way. That's a straw man argument. Steel manning, I think, is a technique to combat this sort of emotional reaction to hearing an argument you're opposed to, and allow you to understand the evidence and logic that's in that argument. And steel manning is where you search for the best form of the opponent's argument. And in a conversation, rather than trying to control your emotions, which I think is very difficult to do, you could have a different goal, which is to try to summarize for your partner, your interaction partner, their argument in the strongest possible light. So if you're arguing with somebody from a different political point of view, have the goal of the argument, the conversation, be to summarize their position to better understand their view, and you try to avoid straw manning, I think you'll come to a richer understanding. What we know, Randy, is we know that the world, the political world, is not as partisan as the media presents it. There are something like at least 7 different groups that people fall into. 3 of them are different types of progressive or liberal groups, and 2 of them are different types of conservative groups, and there are a couple different groups in the middle. If you turn on the news media, you don't see that fine differentiation of the different ways of being progressive or the different ways of being conservative. You just see this is the progressive Democrat view, this is the conservative Republican view, and that makes for good ratings and an argument you can watch that's entertaining, but it doesn't reflect the reality that most people's views are rather nuanced, and they can't be easily placed into this monolithic group of progressive Democrat or conservative Republican.
1: So the notion of sweeping generalizations, you are a Republican, therefore, or you are a progressive, therefore,
0: right,
1: progressive, therefore, and then, you know, fill in all the blanks, that seems like a trap. Would you agree?
0: Yeah. And I think rather than trying to guess what the person his views are, is to engage in the steel manning. So if you were in a conversation with somebody who articulated a point of view you objected to, then to try something like, so what I hear you saying is that you believe X would be a valuable way of approaching this problem because of reasons Y, P, Q, and S. And then the person can return to you and say, yes, but I don't believe in the Q and S, only the P. And you could have a dialogue where the goal is not to win the argument, but to understand the other person's perspective. And I think because the perspectives of individuals that are often portrayed as being in warring camps are actually more, they have more in common than it first seems, attempting to try to understand the other person's argument, I think, is going to more likely lead to points of overlap and consensus.
1: With that, I would like to just again say thank you, Tim Kettelar, a professor from NMSU and social psychologist, associate dean of the Honors College. We really appreciate you spending your time with us here this morning.
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2: It is natural for man to indulge in the illusions of hope. We are apt to shut our eyes against a painful truth and listen to the song of that siren till she transforms us into beasts. Is this the part of wise men, engaged in a great and arduous struggle for liberty? Are we disposed to be the number of those who, having eyes, see not, and having ears, hear not, the things which so nearly concern their temporal salvation? For my part, whatever anguish of spirit it may cost, I am willing to know the whole truth, to know the worst, and to provide for it. Patrick Henry in the speech in the Virginia Convention on March 23, 1775.
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0: The NMSU Art Museum will host an opening reception Friday, October 16th from 5:30 to 7:30 p.m. for two new exhibitions. On the Edge features the work of artist Shirley Crow. Spanning nearly 50 years, it includes works in pastel, ink, graphite, and oil. Breathing Lessons features the work of Marietta Patricia Lays. It includes video, painting, photography, sculpture, poetry, and sound. Both are now on display at the museum, which is at 1308 East University Avenue.
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2: 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A republic is a raft which will never sink, but then your feet are always in the water. Fisher Ames, from a speech in the House of Representatives, 1795.

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1: We look forward to a world founded upon four essential human freedoms. 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Franklin Delano Roosevelt from a message to Congress, January 6, 1941.

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0: Morgan Mountains Jubilee will be held from 9 a.m. to 4 p.m. Saturday, October 24th at the Dripping Springs Natural Area of the Oregon Mountains Desert Peak National Monument. It will include guided hikes by actors portraying famous people from the mountain's history. There will also be live bands and a kids fun zone. It is open to the public, but tickets are required. For more information, call 575-525-4300.
1: I hold it that a little rebellion now and then is a good thing and is necessary in the political world as storms in the physical. Thomas

on with the come on. Hop diggy keep up or let the keep up or run against the gift in the air. 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

0: During the 1950s, you couldn't hear rhythm and blues on the jukebox in the front. To hear all that down and dirty black roots of rock and roll, you had to go to the juke in the back. I'm your host, Matt the Cat, and for an hour each week, we'll go back in time to the soul that came before rock and roll. Post-World War II rhythm and blues that led to the rock and roll explosion of the mid-1950s. You'll hear Wynonia Mr. Blues Harris, Professor Longhair, Big Joe Turner, Laverne Baker, Ruth Brown, and all the other heroes of early R&B. So come to the back of the establishment, where there's sawdust on the floor and the whiskey flows like water. Join me for the Juke in the Back.
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3: If, by the mere force of numbers, a majority should deprive a minority of any clearly written constitutional right, it might, in a moral point of view, justify revolution. 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Abraham Lincoln, from his first inaugural address, March 4th, 1861.

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If you groove on a wide variety of jazz styles, then Drive Time Jazz is your bag. Yeah, Drive Time Jazz. 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From the avant-garde to the traditional, the old and the new. 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

0: The Mesilla Valley Jazz and Blues Society hosts a jazz jam on the third Thursday of every month at Boba Cafe and Cabaret, 1900 South Espina Street. 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
2: 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William Lloyd Garrison, motto of the Liberator, 1831.

Tom Russell, recording this in Switzerland, on the road in Europe. 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

0: hats off, or should we say on, for our new line of K-Tal swag. You'll look cooler than a drive-by trucker, Cosmic Paradise.
1: That's right, Buzzman. 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
3: Anna Julia Cooper, born in 1858, was an African-American author, educator, and activist. Cooper is the only African-American woman to be quoted in the U.S. passport. She states, "The cause of freedom is not the cause of a race or a sect, a party or a class. It is the cause of humankind, the very birthright of humanity."

0: I'm gonna tell you about the coming of the judgment.
1: The creation, performance, significance, and even the definition of gospel music varies according to culture and social context. Today it is composed and performed for aesthetic, religious, ceremonial, and entertainment purposes. 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
1: 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I'm talking real grown folks music. 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

0: The NMSU Art Museum will host an opening reception Friday, October 16th from 5:30 to 7:30 p.m. for two new exhibitions. On the Edge features the work of artist Shirley Crow. Spanning nearly 50 years, it includes works in pastel, ink, graphite, and oil. Breathing Lessons features the work of Marietta Patricia Lays. It includes video, painting, photography, sculpture, poetry, and sound. Both are now on display at the museum, which is at 1308 East University Avenue.
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0: Hey, jazz lovers, it's the Buzz Man. With a reminder, if you groove on a wide variety of jazz styles, then Drive Time Jazz is your bag. Yeah, Drive Time Jazz. Every Monday through Thursday morning, 7 to 8 Mountain. From the avant-garde to the traditional, the old and the new. 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
1: During the 1950s, you couldn't hear rhythm and blues on the jukebox in the front. To hear all that down and dirty black roots of rock and roll, you had to go to the juke in the back. I'm your host, Matt the Cat, and for an hour each week, we'll go back in time to the soul that came before rock and roll, post-World War II rhythm and blues that led to the rock and roll explosion of the mid-1950s. You'll hear Wynonie Mr. Blues Harris, Professor Longhair, Big Joe Turner, Laverne Baker, Ruth Brown, and all the other heroes of early R&B. So come to the back of the establishment, where there's sawdust on the floor and the whiskey flows like water. Join me for the Juke in the Back.
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Content of this or any program on KTAL-LP do not necessarily represent the opinions of KTAL Radio or its board of directors. Programming after 10 o'clock at night may include adult language and subject matter. Listener discretion is advised.

0: The NMSU Art Museum will host an opening reception Friday, October 16th from 5:30 to 7:30 p.m. for two new exhibitions. On the Edge features the work of artist Shirley Crow. Spanning nearly 50 years, it includes works in pastel, ink, graphite, and oil. Breathing Lessons features the work of Marietta Patricia Lays. It includes video, painting, photography, sculpture, poetry, and sound. Both are now on display at the museum, which is at 1308 East University Avenue.
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2: Before women fought for the right to vote, they first had to fight for the right to be considered independent citizens. Women had to first escape from the laws of coverture, a legal doctrine under which a woman's legal rights were up to her husband. Coverture prohibited married women from signing legal documents, owning property, and having a real profession. The Seneca Falls Convention in 1848 called for a wide range of rights: education, economic rights, the right to a good job, the right to own property, and the right to vote.

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1: Mexico introduced to Europe and the world chilies, corn, tomatoes, chocolate, and vanilla. Regarding the chilies, what we call hatch was still in Mexico in the late 15th and early 16th centuries when explorers took those products back to Europe.

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0: St. Andrew's Hospitality House at 518 North Alameda Boulevard will celebrate its 10th anniversary from 11 a.m. to 2 p.m. on Saturday, October 17th. There will be food, music, games, and tours of the facility. For more information, please call 575-249-8697.
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1: With the help of Almighty God, the armed forces carried out four qualitative operations over the past 24 hours using a number of ballistic and winged missiles, as well as drones. The first operation targeted King Khaled Airport in Riyadh in three phases, starting the evening before yesterday, resulting in the disruption of air navigation at the airport and its complete closure.
0: Houthi fighters from Yemen have targeted the Saudi capital of Riyadh for the third time in recent days. On Saturday, a Houthi missile strike at the Riyadh airport killed at least 12 and injured over 300 in the deadliest attack on Saudi soil in over a decade. President Trump's weighing whether to join the Saudi fight against the Houthis in Yemen. We'll speak to Yemen scholar Helen Lackner. Then, as the world's richest man, Elon Musk, spends an astonishing $366 million to help Republicans in the midterms, we'll speak to Oscar-winning filmmaker Alex Gibney about his new nearly four-hour documentary, Musk.
2: Is one of the most controversial figures in the world. So I decided to make him the subject of my next film. But it soon became clear Elon would not participate.

0: democracynow.org, The War and Peace Report. I'm Amy Goodman. A leader of Yemen's Houthi movement has warned the U.S. will face a swift and painful response if it joins Saudi Arabia's attacks on Houthi-controlled territory. The warning came after President Trump said he's considering joining the Saudi-led counteroffensive aimed at ousting Houthi fighters from Yemen's Red Sea coast and the strategic Bab el-Mandab Strait. Yemen's Saudi-backed, internationally recognized government says Houthi strikes over the past 24 hours killed at least five civilians and left over a dozen wounded. That includes an attack on a hospital in Yemen's third-largest city of Taiz, which is encircled by Houthi fighters. Residents there are reportedly rationing food and essential goods amidst growing warnings of a humanitarian disaster. Elsewhere, the Saudi-led coalition in Yemen said it had intercepted missiles fired by Houthis towards southwestern Saudi Arabia and the capital Riyadh, where Houthi attacks on King Khalid International Airport in recent days killed 18 people and injured over 300. The continuing attacks came as the U.S. Embassy in Riyadh said U.S. citizens had been arrested for taking photos of recent events in Saudi Arabia, though it did not specify how many people were detained. Meanwhile, the U.N. reports at least 139 people are dead and 84 others remain missing after an overcrowded boat capsized while sailing from Djibouti to Yemen. The International Organization for Migration said in a statement, quote, "Despite the violence in Yemen, migrants are still making the perilous journeys hoping to make it to the Gulf countries." This is UN spokesperson Stephane Dujarric.
1: This tragedy is yet another stark reminder of the dangers people face in search of safety, in search of work, and just in search of a better life for themselves and their families. Since the fighting escalated on Yemen's west coast, more than 217,000 people have been displaced from their homes.
0: We'll have more on the violence in Yemen after headlines. In the Persian Gulf, the UK's Maritime Trade Operations Center reports an oil tanker was struck by a projectile while exiting the Strait of Hormuz Monday. All crew members are reportedly safe and accounted for. Iran's Islamic Revolutionary Guard Corps took credit for the attack, saying it was the third ship it had struck in 2 days. Since the start of October, there have been at least 18 attacks on ships in or around the Strait of Hormuz. In Ukraine, a Russian strike on a residential high-rise in a Kyiv suburb killed at least two people Monday evening, while Russian attacks on other parts of Ukraine killed another six people. The deadly strikes came as Ukrainian officials said Russia continues to bomb energy sites, despite President Trump's insistence Saturday that Moscow and Kyiv had agreed to cease such energy attacks. Both sides denied Trump's claim, though Ukrainian President Volodymyr Zelensky said he was willing to halt attacks on energy infrastructure if Russia reciprocated. Meanwhile, 11 sailors went missing in the Black Sea today after an apparent drone attack on two cargo ships off the coast of Bulgaria, one of which sank. It was the second deadly attack of its kind in the past week and prompted Bulgaria to summon Russia's ambassador. This is the Bulgarian Prime Minister, Roman Radev.
2: We do not possess solid, clear evidence to level an accusation against any specific party. However, logic suggests that the outcome works to the advantage of the Russian Federation. For this reason, I am summoning the Russian ambassador for a meeting today.
0: A bipartisan group of senators is calling on President Trump to reverse plans to purchase diesel fuel from Russia as part of an effort to lower fuel prices ahead of the midterm elections. In a statement, the senators wrote that Trump is violating a 2022 law that explicitly bans Russian energy imports, adding, quote, "The United States should not provide Putin with a financial lifeline while Russia continues to kill Ukrainian civilians. The administration must immediately reverse course," unquote. Four Republican senators signed the statement: Susan Collins of Maine, Alaska's Lisa Murkowski, Tom Tillis of North Carolina, and John Curtis of Utah. On Monday, President Trump defended the Treasury Department's waiver allowing Russian fuel imports through next April, writing on Truth Social, quote, "I made the right choice for the American people. Always America first," Trump wrote. Federal agents from the Department of Homeland Security raided the Washington, D.C. home of Democratic Congressmember Ilhan Omar of Minnesota Monday. The raid came less than a month before the midterm elections. The Justice Department has traditionally tried not to take public investigative actions involving a candidate in the 60 days before a primary or general election. In a statement, Congressmember Omar said, quote, "For 10 years, Trump's targeted me with baseless lies and smear campaigns. This is just the latest escalation in his campaign of political intimidation. I will not be silenced," she said. Ilhan Omar was born in Somalia, came to the U.S. as a child. She became one of the first two Muslim women elected to Congress in 2018. Trump has repeatedly attacked her and Somali Americans as garbage. Over the weekend, President Trump signaled he'd push for the federal raid of Omar's home. He said, quote, "She comes from Somalia. J.D. Vance and our people are looking at it very strongly," he said. Trump also posted on Truth Social, quote, "The Somalians should not be allowed to get away with what they are doing. They view you as weak and stupid people. Fight back, Minnesota, fight back. If you need the federal government, we'll come to your rescue," he wrote. Trump's apparent call to violence drew condemnation from religious and interfaith leaders. This is Abdullahi Farah, an imam at a Bloomington, Minnesota mosque, which was bombed by a far-right militia in 2017.
3: "Instead of bringing Minnesotans together to find solutions, President Trump chose to make sweeping accusations against my Somali American community and telling people to fight back. Fight back against whom? What exactly is the president asking people to do? These words are reckless, they are dangerous, and they have consequences."
0: The richest man in the world, far-right trillionaire Elon Musk, has quietly funneled $276 million into Republican groups and his super PAC since the start of July to boost the GOP in the midterms. That's according to reporting by the New York Times. He gave $158 million this summer to the Senate Leadership Fund to help Republicans hold on to the Senate. It's one of the largest political donations in American history. It's more than the Democrats raised from all of its donors that quarter for its efforts in the Senate. In total, Musk has given Republicans $366 million in campaign contributions during the 2025-26 election cycle. Meanwhile, corporations that have benefited from the Trump administration's cancellation of federal enforcement actions have given more than $210 million in contributions to MAGA Inc. and other Trump-aligned super PACs, according to Public Citizen. The group tallied the Trump administration's cancellation of 212 federal enforcement actions involving 205 corporations. We'll be speaking with the Oscar-winning filmmaker Alex Gibney about his new almost four-hour film called Musk later in the broadcast. Republican Senator Darlene Graham of South Carolina, the sister of the late Republican Senator Lindsey Graham, sparred with her Democratic opponent Annie Andrews for their first and only debate on Sunday, likely. The GOP's Senate Leadership Fund is directing $5 million into the contest, signaling surprising Democratic strength in the race. The polls have tightened in recent weeks. This is Graham defending Israel at the debate.
4: "I fully believe that we need to stand with Israel. The same people that want to hurt and attack Israel want to come after us. The terrorists that were close to getting a nuclear weapon will come here. So we need to stand with our strongest ally in the Middle East, where there's a lot of unrest."
0: Meanwhile, Dr. Andrews blasted Graham for her support for the U.S.-Israeli war on Iran.
5: "My opponent is the only one on this stage who had the opportunity to vote to end the war. But three times in a row, she voted to continue it. And several days after one of those votes, she had the audacity to walk out onto this stage and admit that national security isn't really her thing. South Carolina, if your surgeon said that appendectomies aren't really his thing, would you still hand him a scalpel? No. So why would we hand Darlene Graham a full term in the U.S. Senate? She is unserious and unqualified."
0: In the occupied West Bank, Israeli forces today raided the offices of several Palestinian NGOs in the courtyard of the Palestine Medical Complex. The NGOs raided include the Union of Palestinian Women's Committees, the Adamir Prisoner Support and Human Rights Association in Ramallah. Israeli snipers were also reportedly dispatched around the entrances to the Palestine Medical Complex in Ramallah. Meanwhile, in Gaza, at least four Palestinians, including a four-year-old child, were killed in Israeli attacks Monday. Since last October's so-called ceasefire, Israel's killed over 1,400 Palestinians in Gaza. Israeli Prime Minister Benjamin Netanyahu has directed Israel's Attorney General and Domestic Intelligence Chief to identify the soldiers and officers who appeared in the award-winning investigative documentary Naza and to bring charges against them for allegedly damaging Israel's security interests. The Israeli government has also attacked Naza filmmakers Yuval Abraham and Rachel Soar, threatening to strip them of their citizenship. In a statement, The Guardian, which produced the documentary, said, quote, "These moves are all attempts to distract from the urgent questions the film asks about the mass killings of Palestinian civilians in Gaza. Journalists should be free to pursue public interest investigations without threats or harassment," The Guardian said. Meanwhile, Haaretz is reporting, after the October 7th attacks, the Israeli military drastically loosened its rule for confirming and targeting Hamas members, allowing strikes to kill hundreds of Palestinian civilians to target even low-ranking members of Hamas. For example, on October 31st, 2023, IDF warplanes dropped 2,000-pound bombs supplied by the United States on the densely populated Jabalia refugee camp in northern Gaza in order to kill one Hamas commander. A veteran of the IDF told Haaretz, quote, "I remember being stunned that we were bringing down several densely populated buildings, killing and injuring hundreds of people, to kill a battalion commander who just a few weeks earlier hadn't even been someone we were supposed to gather intelligence on," unquote. And the Israeli academic and independent analyst Ori Goldberg has died at the age of 50 after a long struggle with colon cancer, a frequent contributor to Al Jazeera English. He also spoke on Democracy Now!, writing and commenting on Israeli politics, Israel's regional security plans, and most recently, Israel's reaction to the documentary film Naza. He was one of the few critical voices from Israel willing to speak to international media. Here he is on Democracy Now! Just before of the so-called U.S. ceasefire in Gaza.
6: There are Israelis who, especially religious ones, who celebrate overtly the killing of Palestinians. And they, of course, are disappointed. They wanted a total victory. They wanted Hamas destroyed. But the great majority of Israelis enable the genocide and support the genocide by not talking about the genocide.
0: To see his interviews on Democracy Now!, go to democracynow.org. And those are some of the headlines. This is Democracy Now!, democracynow.org, The War and Peace Report. Coming up, we'll speak with Alex Gibney, the Oscar-winning director of the film called Musk. But first, Houthi fighters are continuing to attack the Saudi capital of Riyadh.

0: Mohawk artist Daniel French, part of the new Contra Ice compilation album for immigrant rights across the country. The song is a cover of Violeta Parra's original indigenous rights anthem of the same name. This is Democracy Now!, democracynow.org. I'm Amy Goodman in New York with Democracy Now!'s Juan Gonzalez in Chicago. Hi, Juan.
1: Hi, Amy, and welcome to all of our listeners and viewers across the country and around the world.
0: Houthi fighters from Yemen have targeted the Saudi capital of Riyadh for the third time in recent days. On Saturday, a Houthi missile strike on a Riyadh airport killed 13 people and injured over 300 in the deadliest single attack on Saudi soil in over a decade. The Houthis have hit the airport at least four times. All flights out of the airport are currently suspended. Saudi Crown Prince Mohammed bin Salman has not been seen publicly in a week, is reportedly shuttling between palaces with heavy security and bunkers. Riyadh is 500 or so miles from Houthi-controlled areas in Yemen. This is Houthi military spokesperson Yahya Saria speaking Monday.
2: With the help of Almighty God, the armed forces carried out four qualitative operations over the past 24 hours, using a number of ballistic and winged missiles, as well as drones. The first operation targeted King Khalid Airport in Riyadh in three phases, starting the evening before yesterday, resulting in the disruption of air navigation at the airport and its complete closure.
0: In Yemen, a leader of the Houthis, also known as the Ansar Allah movement, warned the U.S. it would face a swift and painful response if it joined Saudi Arabia's attacks on Houthi-controlled territory. The warning came after President Trump said he's going to look at joining the Saudi-led counteroffensive aimed at ousting Houthi fighters from Yemen's Red Sea coastline and the strategic Bab al-Mandeb Strait. In September, Reuters reported Houthi leaders met secretly with U.S. officials in Oman and assured them U.S. ships in the Red Sea would not be targeted, even as a blockade was underway on Saudi-linked ships. Yemen's Saudi-backed, internationally recognized government says Houthi strikes over the past 24 hours within Yemen killed at least five civilians and left over a dozen wounded. That includes an attack on a hospital in Yemen's third largest city of Taiz, which is encircled by Houthi fighters. Residents there are reportedly rationing food and essential goods amidst growing warnings of a growing humanitarian disaster. Meanwhile, the Yemen Data Project reported more than 250 Saudi air raids on Yemen last month, the highest number since 2022, killing at least 66 civilians and injuring 90. For more, we're joined by Helen Lackner, author of several books on Yemen, including Yemen in Crisis, The Road to War, and Yemen, Poverty and Conflict. She's been involved with Yemen for over 50 years and lived there for a total of more than 15 years between the 70s and the 2010s. Her next book on Yemen will be out next year. She's joining us from Oxford, England. Welcome to Democracy Now!, Helen Lackner. Thanks so much for being with us. Do you see what's going on here? Saudi Arabia has been at war with Yemen for over a decade as kind of Saudi Arabia's, you know, U.S. war in Vietnam. And talk about who the parties are in Yemen. Who is the internationally recognized government in Yemen that's supported by Saudi Arabia? And who are the Houthis?
3: Well, thank you for inviting me. Do you want me to start with the Houthis or with the government?
0: Your choice.
3: Right. Well, the internationally recognized government is the descendant of what was the government of Yemen until 2014, when the Houthis took over the capital, Sana'a. And since then, the government has been based mainly in principle in Aden, which is the major city on the southern coast, and also some of its main leaders and usually the presidents have been based in Saudi Arabia, in Riyadh, and various other people have been all over the place. The basic issues to do with the internationally recognized government is its failure to operate as a functioning, operational government, and in particular of having a united and effective military. Its military

0: Gypsies are, they are a group that was initially created in the 1990s to oppose the rise of Salafi Muslims in the far north of Yemen. Their heartland is the absolute far north of Yemen, a city called Sa'ada. And they were created, and they are a group of Zaydis. Zaydis are a branch of Shia Muslim, but they're not particularly different from Sunni Muslims in terms of theology. But the Houthis are very much a fundamentalist group, a very extremist group when it comes to their way of ruling and their ambitions. And many people tend to compare them with the Afghani Taliban. And I think that comparison does have some validity. And for people who don't know Yemen well, it will give them an idea of what kind of group they are. They are extremely repressive. They are also very ideologically motivated. They've now, for 15 years or longer, been educating and enforcing their ideology onto children throughout their school and education system, as well as adults. But certainly, we now have a generation of young adults who have known nothing else but Houthi ideology, and at least many of them must be expected to believe them. And I think it's worth pointing out that Houthis now control approximately 2/3 of Yemen's population, if not more. So at least 20 million people are living under their authority. So although they only control about 1/3 of the country's territory geographically, in terms of the population, they control basically 2/3 approximately. So
1: And Helen Lakhna, your history in terms of Yemen goes back five decades. Most people are not aware that in the period after Yemen emerged from English protectorate or colonial status, there was actually a socialist government for a period of time in Yemen. Could you talk about that and how it evolved then into a dictatorship and eventually to where we are today?
0: Yeah, well, I'm glad you're interested in the People's Democratic Republic of Yemen, because that's when I first went to live in Yemen, was in order to help build socialism, which certainly sounds a bit, if not comical, certainly sad when we look at the world as it is today. So indeed, you had a socialist regime. I mean, you had two states in Yemen. You had the state that emerged from the British colony, which was the People's Democratic Republic of Yemen, and you had the Yemen Arab Republic with a capital in Sana'a that was based on, that had previously been the Imamate, and which was a republic largely in name, but basically was a military dictatorship for the vast majority of its period from 1962 until you had Yemeni unification in 1990, when both states united into the Republic of Yemen. And after that time, I think one has to say that the socialist element that had been active in the PDRY really vanished. The party, the Socialist Party, the Yemeni Socialist Party, really got very much weakened, but partly by main civil war that happened in Yemen in 1994, but also very much because it was unable to maintain the support it had had because of the differences between the people who wanted to return to the pre-1990 borders and who basically wanted to separate Yemen back into two states, and those who believed in Yemen as a single state. So I think, you know, in terms of the history of socialism, although I think even today you have people who think or wonder or are interested in what life was like in the days of the socialist period, it's really very much more of an imagination or hoping or thinking. And basically what people are interested in, what people are missing very much, are the basic social welfare and the basic social democratic aspects of that regime, which was the fact that it provided, you know, good health systems, good education systems, basic infrastructure, and basic salaries that people could live on. Not in luxury, but they could live on them. And these things basically vanished largely very rapidly after 1994 and under the Saleh regime, which was, you know, Saleh had been president of the Yemen Arab Republic from 1994.

0: In 78 onwards, and he became and stayed president of the Republic of Yemen until he was ousted after the 2011 uprisings, and that also gradually led to basically the civil war that started in 2014. I mean, I don't know if you want me to spend time discussing the 2011 to 2014 period, or if you want to focus more on the current situation.
1: Well, yeah, I'd like to ask specifically in terms of the ability of the Houthis to resist this, the military onslaught of Saudi Arabia. Most people are not aware that Yemen actually has a larger population than Saudi Arabia. What's been the impact of their ability to strike at the Saudis, and especially in terms of the power of Mohammed bin Salman?
0: Yeah, I think it's important to remember that, you know, yes, the Houthis are attacking Saudi Arabia with airstrikes, but there is now actively a real ground war going on within Yemen. And that is a far more relevant and important issue for the Yemenis on a day-to-day basis, because they're now back into a full-scale civil war. And the Saudi intervention is, yes, it is airstrikes, and the Saudis are supporting the government to some extent with material, and also, I suppose, you know, all kinds of other elements of technology, etc. But the fundamental war that's going on now is not a war in Yemen, is not a war with Saudi. It's a war between Yemenis, between the Houthis and the government, and basically what I would call the non-Houthis or the anti-Houthis. So the Saudi element is really, for Yemenis, it's part of the war, but it's not the war. And, you know, the airstrikes at the moment by most Yemenis are considered airstrikes that are supporting them against the Houthis. So the fact that the world attention is focusing on a few airstrikes on Saudi Arabia is not something that is the top priority for Yemen and Yemenis. The top priority for Yemenis is dealing with the Houthi, anti-Houthi war, and the fact that after the defeats they suffered in early September, the anti-Houthis have pulled themselves together to some extent, and now there is a lot of confrontations going on a daily basis around Taiz, around the Bab al-Mandab, around various other fronts, even in the far north, and around Maghreb and Jouf. And this is an ongoing war, i.e. the war that went on from 2015 to 22 and was interrupted for the last 4 years has now basically resumed.
2: And where, Helen Lochner, do you see this going? We have these reports that last month Houthis secretly negotiated with Washington in Oman, saying they wouldn't target U.S. or Israeli ships in the Red Sea, only Saudi ships. And where you see this heading in the future, with President Trump saying he's looking at whether to get involved with this?
0: Well, thank you for bringing this up, because, you know, the basic Houthi slogan, which is shouted and it's known as the scream, you know, starts with death to America, death to Israel, curse upon the Jews. So the number one item is death to America. And the fact that the Houthis have made this deal with Washington, you know, demonstrates that the ideology may be an important element for mobilizing people within Yemen, but it certainly doesn't seem to prevent them from being totally opportunistic when it comes to dealing with the U.S. The reason they've said this, I'm sure, is because there was a 52-day series of airstrikes last year in 2025, from March till May, from the U.S. against Houthi areas. And although this ended with this apparent agreement between them to cease fire, it certainly did cause quite a lot of damage to the Houthis. But I think the problem about, you know, you're asking what happens next. I think, unfortunately, I think the war within Yemen, between Yemenis, is going to go on. I'm very sad to say this, and I hope I'm wrong, but my belief, and that of most other people I've heard and spoken to, is that this restarting of the war, renewal of the war, is going to last until one side or the other gets close to winning. And the Saudis are currently supporting the government, And they are really in a very bad dilemma, because they know from previous experience, they did, you know, aerial bombing for 7 years and it got nowhere. Trump did aerial bombing for 52 days and it didn't really go anywhere either. So it's quite clear that and it's been demonstrated elsewhere in the world, that, you know, airstrikes on their own do not win a war.
2: Helen Lackner.
0: And so the situation, the future for the Saudis at this point is they have to either decide to make a deal with the Houthis, which I think is increasingly difficult, even though they almost had such a deal in 2023. But I think the situation between then and now has changed, and particularly with the recent attacks, it would be extremely difficult for them to make a deal with the Houthis or to continue with the war. I mean, I haven't seen anyone who has found a solution for this current situation other than a continuation of, you know, very considerable disasters at the humanitarian level. I'm really glad you mentioned earlier the displaced, and you also remember that the humanitarian situation for Yemenis in general is absolutely disastrous, and people have now suffered 12 years of war, and things are getting worse by the day. So, the future is, unfortunately, as far as I can tell, and I hope I'm wrong, is very bleak.
2: Helen Lackner, I want to thank you so much for being with us, author of several books on Yemen, including Yemen in Crisis, The Road to War, and Yemen, Poverty and Conflict. Coming up, the world's richest man, Elon Musk, spends an astonishing $366 million to help Republicans in the midterms. We'll speak to the Oscar-winning filmmaker Alex Gibney about his new film, Musk. Stay with us.

0: Arauco has a sorrow by Mohawk artist Daniel French. This is Democracy Now!, democracynow.org, The War and Peace Report. I'm Amy Goodman with Juan Gonzalez. The world's richest man is pouring hundreds of millions of dollars into the November midterm elections in an effort to help Republicans hold on to their Senate majority. Elon Musk, the world's first trillionaire, has reportedly funneled more than $366 million into Republican groups and his own super PAC, according to the New York Times. That makes him by far the largest known donor to this year's midterms. Musk and President Trump have appeared together at three events over the past 2 weeks, praising one another after a very public falling out last year. And Musk is doing all this while overseeing a sprawling business empire that's benefited enormously from federal contracts. We spend the rest of the hour on a new documentary about Musk and the unprecedented power he's amassed in business, technology, politics, and beyond. The epic, nearly four-hour-long film by Academy Award-winning director Alex Gibney is called simply Musk. Gibney says he set out to answer two fundamental questions. How could Musk amass so much power? And why had we given it to him? This is the film's trailer.
1: What are the odds that we are in base reality? Like, we are in a simulation.
2: Give it up for the
3: Elon Musk is one of the most controversial figures in the world. So I decided to make him the subject of my next film. But it soon became clear Elon would not participate.
4: Between what SpaceX has accomplished and what Elon has been saying they will be doing, there is a big leap.
5: Build a city on Mars.
6: When Musk says that the future of humanity is to colonize Mars, he is selling us dreams. That's not happening.
7: We started Tesla. He agreed to be the lead investor. What I learned in that process is there's no legal definition of founder. You could call yourself a founder.
8: Really?
7: Sure.
9: The CEO Performance Award to our founder, Elon Musk.
10: This is a car that lies to you about what it's doing.
11: As a result, a young woman lost her life and a young man was forever injured.
12: Twitter is the place where Elon can tell his side of history.
13: Somebody on Elon's side referred to us as the breeders.
14: There's 14 that are publicly known. The people around Elon believe that there's many more.
15: This is an order creating a department known as DOGE.
16: The conflicts of interest are shocking.
17: The SEC, USAID, the FAA, a lot of these agencies are the ones looking at him.
18: He had told me, I can't be president, but I can help Trump beat Biden. I say, I think we're going to win. And he said, I have 10,000 lasers in space. I knew that hours ago.
19: What are his actual motivations? Do we even know this man at all?
20: One person who's this chaotic and has this much power is completely insane.
0: The documentary traces Musk's early business ventures, the rise of SpaceX and Tesla, the role of government support for his businesses. It also examines Musk's acquisition of Twitter, which he renamed X, his political alliance with Trump, and his role in the Department of Government Efficiency, or DOGE, which eviscerated life-saving federal government programs like USAID. Gibney also examines Musk's ambitions and artificial intelligence, including his company XAI, and the reported integration of its Grok chatbot and other AI models into U.S. military networks. For more, we're joined by Alex Gibney, Academy Award-winning director. His new documentary called simply Musk. Alex's previous films include Enron, The Smartest Guys in the Room, Going Clear, Scientology, and The Prison of Belief, and the Oscar-winning taxi to the dark side. Alex Gibney, welcome back to Democracy Now! Thank you for joining us from Maine. Why don't we start off by talking about the resistance to even getting this film out as it's being released in theaters around the country this week. The Musk empire threatened to sue you. You had platforms saying they wouldn't run the ads. Explain what is at stake right now.
5: Well, even before the movie was premiered at the Venice Film Festival, Elon Musk's lawyer, Alex Spiro, threatened to sue us over something that they claimed was in the documentary, but it wasn't. In terms of the ads, it was really interesting. We produced the trailer you just showed, and then we wanted to run ads for that trailer on YouTube, Facebook, Instagram, TikTok, and X, of course, X. All of those platforms denied our ads. We appealed. They denied again. We appealed again. They denied again. They said that they were political advertisements, and on that basis, we were refused the ability to place them there. Then there was an article was written exposing this, and mysteriously, YouTube and Meta said, oh, gosh, sorry, just a mistake. TikTok still won't run the ads, and X claims they are, but so far as I know, they're not. What it does testify to is this enormous sort of shrinking of political discourse because these massive platforms, which are controlled by tech oligarchs, are limiting speech.
8: And Alex, what is it that got you to decide to do a film on Musk in the first place?
5: It's a good question. Some people came to me and asked me to do it. This goes back to 2022, long before he had hitched his wagon to Trump. And I wasn't sure I wanted to do it initially, but I was convinced by a friend that it was about 21st century power, and so it was. I just didn't realize how much his economic power was going to fuse with political power at the time I started.
8: What I found especially fascinating in the film is I, like most Americans, assume that what most people knew originally about Musk was a Tesla. And you tell a different founding story about Tesla than most people are commonly aware of. Could you talk about that and his battle with, Martin Eberhard?
5: Sure. I mean, it's interesting. Most people think that Elon Musk is the founder of Tesla and also the prime inventor of the technology at Tesla. And that just isn't true. He was an investor, not an inventor. The real inventor was a man named Martin Eberhard. He and his partner, Mark Tarpening, founded Tesla. They were the ones who came up with the original technology of the lithium-ion battery pack, which is the thing that gives Tesla so much torque. And they also had the original business plan of starting at the high end of the market, and as people began to adopt the car, driving costs down. Musk came in, invested in the company, and after a while, they had a falling out. And Musk engineered Martin Eberhard's departure. Eberhard sued for money he thought he was owed, and Musk would only agree to settle the lawsuit if Eberhard agreed to say that Musk was what he wasn't, which was the founder of Tesla.
0: I mean, this is unbelievable.
5: Which I find very interesting. I mean, to go to that...
0: I wanted to interrupt for 1 second because I wanted to go to a clip from your documentary that goes to this, the documentary Musk describing the origins of Tesla.
21: When Musk fired Eberhard, Musk refused to pay him what he claimed he was owed. A lawsuit followed, and it was settled only when Musk was able to claim that he was what he wasn't, a founder of Tesla.
7: What I learned in that process is there's no legal definition of founder. You could call yourself a founder. There's nothing illegal about that.
22: Really?
7: Sure. Why not? Right. You should be. You'd be a good founder. I have with me the incorporation papers for Tesla Motors, and you'll see his name is nowhere on them.
0: So, Alex Gibney, take it from there. It's really astounding.
5: It is astounding. And what's astounding is that Musk would go to such lengths to sort of embrace this lie. And I think there were a number of reasons for that. One is he wants people to know or he really feels it's important for people to think that he's this polymath, this sort of Leonardo da Vinci-like figure, when in fact what he is a kind of a ruthless businessman with some talents, we should all admit, but not an inventor. And the other thing that's interesting, too, is that when it comes to Silicon Valley, being a founder is what entitles you to all sorts of money and the ability downstream, even when your company's economic fundamentals don't justify a big valuation, to pitch people on the idea that, don't worry, we may not be making money now, but in the future, you're investing in this man, Elon Musk, who's a genius, he's an inventor, he's all these things, which, of course, he isn't.
0: I wanted to go to the amount of government money, that's taxpayer money, that has gone into all of these businesses, ultimately all of these companies, recognizing that they get involved with the military. He's running, what, the future of war for Hegseth at the Pentagon now, that's where the biggest bucks are. But go back to the beginning, to how he positioned Tesla and then going into SpaceX and recognizing what would get him the money and what wouldn't.
5: Well, it's interesting because particularly with SpaceX, I mean, Musk has always positioned himself as this kind of freewheeling entrepreneur who did what he did just by the dint of hard work and independence. But, I mean, SpaceX, for almost all of its existence, has been more or less a socialist enterprise. It had one customer, and that's the government of the United States. Tesla benefited early on, particularly under the Obama administration, from a number of loans and subsidies for EVs, and also the state of California helped to subsidize Tesla early on. So Tesla itself as a company would be unimaginable without those subsidies, and never would have made it. The other thing that he's done, particularly at Tesla, is when he ran out of government subsidies and his ability to get money from venture capitalists, there was only one place left to go, and that was the stock market. So he started making increasingly bold, outlandish, and really fictional claims about his company in order to get a high valuation, which is what allowed Tesla to, you know, prosper.
8: And could you talk as well, in the film you go into the various situations where Musk really practically pulled a scam on government, the rechargeable, the swapping of batteries in Tesla that enabled him to be able to get a hold of all of these EV credits from California. Could you talk about that as well?
5: Sure. I mean, you know, very early on, in order to get this money from the government, he had to engage in a series of elaborate cons. And maybe the first one is the most outlandish and the most interesting. He had this big demonstration where he claimed to solve the essential problem of the EV. And what is that essential problem? It's range. Everybody worries about range, you know, because unlike a gas car, you can't pull into a gas station and juice up your battery. Well, Musk held this big demonstration which said, oh, yes, you can. We have a thing called a battery swap. And he holds this big demonstration where something strange underneath the chassis of the car happens, and he claims to be swapping out a battery. And that for that, because he did it once, he was able to get an extraordinary subsidy from the government of California. But the thing is, you know, he claimed that he was going to try to do that on a grand scale so that people really could do this. He had one battery swap station. There was a journalist there who observed that it never happened. Nobody ever went in. Well, people tried to go in, but there were no battery swaps. Because you have to understand, the battery in a Tesla is 1,000 pounds, okay? And it's usually covered with sealant and stuff like that. But Musk, you know, sort of gulled the government of California into thinking it could be swapped out like AA batteries. So it was really an outrageous con.
0: What about the self-driving cars? What you describe here in this documentary, the information that Tesla would not reveal, the number of people who died, explain what took place and the settling of these lawsuits so that information would not come out?
5: I think the thing that we have to understand about Tesla's attempt to, you know, develop self-driving cars was that it was always a stock market play, because otherwise you were just an ordinary car company. But for years, he was touting his technology, and his technology was basically a camera technology. The cameras in the cars, take stock of what's going on around them. It feeds data to the system. AI then, you know, teaches the car how to drive on roads. That's the theory of it, okay? But he also never put in the redundant systems that Waymo has, radar and LiDAR and so forth and so on. So the problem came between the distance of Musk's hype and pitch and what the cars could actually do. There's a famous ad that they ran in 2016 called the Paint It Black ad from the Rolling Stones song that, you know, accompanies it, where you see a car driving itself and says, and it's touted as a technology that in fact exists, but really at the time that technology couldn't tell the difference between a red light and a green light, which is a pretty fundamental issue that you need to sort out for safety in a car. And as a result, as you say, over 60 people lost their lives as a result of autopilot failures. And in the case of many lawsuits, they were able to be settled so that the information about all of this wouldn't come out. There was one very powerful lawsuit brought by a woman who died, who was a pedestrian, who was literally killed by a runaway autopilot Tesla. One of the things that was discovered was that Tesla was effectively hiding evidence from them, which they were able to obtain with the help of a Russian hacker, which showed that Tesla knew very well how and why the car malfunctioned, but they weren't sharing it with investigators. As a result, there was a rather large judgment against Tesla, the first one. And I think, you know, going back to the campaign contributions, if I may, I think that this issue of fraud at, or alleged fraud at Tesla, is one of the investigations that he was facing when he hitched his wagon to Trump. And I strongly believe that one of the reasons he's flooding the political campaigns with so much money now is he wants to avoid investigations in the future.
0: This is a critical point, but I want to go back to your documentary, Musk, featuring rare interviews with people previously in Musk's inner circle, including Ashley St. Clair, the former conservative influencer, mother of one of Musk's kids. She says she was offered a non-disclosure agreement in exchange for financial support, but she chose not to sign it, saying she felt a moral obligation to speak publicly about her experience. Musk has disputed her account of a $40 million offer with $100,000 a month. This is a clip from Musk featuring Ashley St. Clair.
1: If you were to ask someone on the right what they think of Elon, he's a free speech god, and someone on the left, he's just someone who sends hateful tweets and he's lost his mind. Both are very comforting, but both are completely insufficient to the immense amount of power and influence he has.
0: And this is Ashley St. Clair from the trailer for Musk.
1: He had told me, I can't be president, but I can help Trump beat Biden. I say, I think we're going to win. And he said, I have 10,000 lasers in space. I knew that hours ago. What are his actual motivations? Do we even know this man at all?
0: So let's go to who spoke to you, Alex, and who wouldn't speak to you. I mean, Ashley St. Clair would not sign a non-disclosure agreement. And the fear of retribution that others had. And then go to your point that you're making about, I mean, it goes to Doge as well. Taking out the very agencies and inspectors that would be investigating him if Democrats win.
5: That's right. So I think that, I mean, look, I talk to hundreds of people, or myself and my team talk to hundreds of people, many people off the record, some on background, but it was tremendously hard to get people to come on camera to speak. Over time, we were able to get some key people, Reid Hoffman, you know, who was part of the PayPal mafia, knew Musk early on, Justine Musk, his first wife, Ashley Sinclair, you showed, as well as a number of people involved in the origin of his companies. It took some doing, but I think there was a tremendous amount of fear that Musk would either sue them out of existence or would launch sort of vitriolic attacks on them on X, which has a kind of ramification, because once you start the rage loop on something like X, all sorts of crazy people come out of the woodwork, and the next thing you know, you're being doxxed or you're being chased. It can be a very scary thing. But some very courageous people were, you know, did come forward, and it was tremendously helpful in order to give dimension to this character. But I do want to, you know, a lot of people have gone to sort of the ideological underpinnings of Musk, and I think to some extent those are overdone. I think he's always behaved in a very pragmatic way. I mean, when he needed money from Barack Obama, he was, you know, liberal. But then when he, you know, in 2024, when he suddenly hitched his wagon to Trump, it seemed like, this is the guy I believe in. It's his ideas that are so important. Well, he was also facing a tremendous number of civil investigations into his companies for abrogating workers' rights, for pollution, for all sorts of other things, and a criminal investigation into possible fraud at Tesla. Now, once Trump is elected, Musk is put in charge of the Department of Government Efficiency, which really had nothing to do with waste, fraud, and abuse. Its two goals, as far as I'm concerned, were, one, to destroy the regulatory state. And he starts first with the agencies that are regulating him. And then the next thing I think that, you know, was a kind of key goal for Doge, for Musk, was the access of federal data, not only classified information, but also access on all of us, from our Social Security data, our Medicare data, so forth and so on. You know, the Doge boys, who we all remember as these callow kids from some of Musk's companies going into federal agencies and literally knowing nothing about them and cutting jobs here, cutting jobs there, a little bit like, you know, firing the pilot while he's flying the plane without any regard to, you know, how damaging or dangerous that might be. So you could say that they were reckless and what were they doing and it was crazy. But actually, there was an ulterior motive here. All these kids were very savvy about how to access IT and data at these federal agencies. They had what's called super admin status, which meant that they could see data across the silos that are normally put in place, either to protect our privacy or to protect classified information. And I'm told by heads of IT at those agencies that moving that data to SpaceX, for example, would have been as easy as a drag and drop, you know, taking a computer file and putting it into a folder. So that's a really terrifying idea. Now, I can't prove that that's what he did, but I strongly suspect it is.
0: Alex Gibney, we want to congratulate you on your film. Academy Award-winning director's new documentary is Musk. We hope to do part two and post it online. Happy birthday to Miguel Noguera and an early happy birthday to Juan Gonzalez. By the way, steal the story, please. The documentary about Democracy Now! 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I'm Amy Goodman with Juan Gonzalez for Democracy.
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3: The following is a KTALLP commentary. The opinions expressed are those of the commentator and do not necessarily reflect the position of Las Cruces Community Radio.
4: Warning, this is a sob story that might bring you to tears or make you upchuck in disgust. It's about hogs, both the four-legged species and the more piggish two-legged breed of agribusiness executives. The latter have long profited from cruel abuse of millions of hogs caged in their monopolistic system. And now, the agbiz giants have launched a lobbying campaign called SOB, Save Our Bacon. It's not a plea to save the abused animals, but to save the abusers' profits. It turns out that most consumers don't like animal abuse, so states are passing laws to prevent such corporate practices. This has led to a vibrant new market for humanely raised pork, already gaining more than a fourth of national pork sales. Ouch, squeal the factory farm giants, feeling the pinch of real competition. Rather than clean up their methods, though, the monopolists have rushed to Washington, demanding that Congress save their bacon by artificially and autocratically rigging the market. Their Save Our Bacon Act would usurp states' rights to set their own standards for animal welfare. This is not an academic free market issue. In recent state ballot initiatives, voters have overwhelmingly endorsed ethical standards for animal agriculture. Moreover, responsible family farm producers have quickly responded to this growing new market, upgrading their facilities to meet the new state standards of humane production. Yet, rather than embracing this success for animals, farmers, and consumers, here come tiny cliques of corporate profiteers like the National Pork Producers Council. They're wielding their big money lobbying muscle, trying to overrule the public interest and the political will of America's majority. This is Jim Hightower saying, which side is your member of Congress on? For information, go to Compassion and World Farming, CIWF.org. 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Find us at jimhightower.substack.com.
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1: 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Due to limited parking, attendees are reminded to park at the New Mexico Farm and Ranch Heritage Museum and take the designated City of Las Cruces shuttle buses. 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
1: Welcome to the KTAL Community Calendar for Tuesday, October 13th. The Las Cruces City Council will meet at 1:30 p.m. in Council Chambers at City Hall, 700 North Main Street, to set the agenda for its October 13th meeting. Guided mountain bike rides in the Oregon Mountains Desert Peaks National Monument will be offered by the BLM every Tuesday in October. Rides start at 6 p.m. at the Doniana Trailhead off Desert Wind Way. Bikers can enjoy scenic desert trails and mountain views while learning more about the monument. Participants need a trail-ready mountain bike along with a helmet, water, and closed-toed shoes. The Night Owls is a weekly drop-in event for teens from 5 to 7:30 p.m. at the Museum of Nature and Science, 401 North Main Street. It will give teens the opportunity to build, create, experiment, and explore. Will be held each Tuesday night through October. The Tuesday night group run, sponsored by the Bluebird Running Company, begins at 6 p.m. downtown. All levels of runners are welcome. This is a group run around downtown starting from 136 Water Street. The run goes down Water Street to Bowman, to Church Street, through the roundabout, and back down Water. Participants can run as many loops as they want at their own pace. A weekly Tai Chi class focused on balance and fall prevention with gentle movement, breath, and mindfulness will be held from 9:15 to 10:15 a.m. at Thomas Brannigan Memorial Library, 200 East Picacho. Join instructor Esther Minnick for this weekly class intended to aid in fall prevention. Rhythm Roundup, a music and movement program for children ages 2 and up, with their caregivers, will be held from 11 to 11:30 a.m. at Thomas Brannigan Memorial Library, 200 East Picacho. The program uses dance and song to help children develop gross and fine motor skills. The Asombro Institute for Scientific Education hosts a monthly volunteer gathering on the second Tuesday of each month at its office, 401 East College Drive. It's an opportunity to meet others who have worked in the education and STEM fields and share an interest in promoting science in our local schools. Volunteers prepare materials for Ensombro's education programs, compile kits for teacher workshops, and help get items for classroom science experiments. The Las Cruces Association of Educational Retirees meets on the second Tuesday of each month from 3:30 to 5 at Miguel's Restaurant, 1140 East Amador. Anyone who's worked in education in any capacity, from pre-K to college, is welcome. The association advocates for the security of retired educators and sponsors yearly projects to benefit the community, especially students. The Grandparents Raising Grandchildren program meets on the second Tuesday of each month at Munson Senior Center, 575 South Mesquite. The program offers information and referrals, support groups, and presentations tailored for grandparents acting as primary caregivers. Resources include guidance on assessing government benefits, navigating the child welfare system, and managing difficult behaviors. The program also provides presentations on topics such as healthy eating, positive discipline, and stress management. If you have an upcoming event that you'd like to be included in the community calendar, go to lccommunityradio.org and hit the Contact Us button. 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Coming up next is Café con Leche, hosted by Greg Smith. Now it's back to Drive Time Jazz, curated by the Buzzman.

0: That's it for another edition of Drive Time Jazz. Thanks for sitting in with me, your host, the Buzzman, right here at KTALLP Las Cruces.
1: Coming up next on Café con Leche, host Greg Smith discusses the local art scene with guests. Then, from 9 to 11 a.m., Clinton Wilcox is a wealth of information about Christian rock and heavy metal music on Christian Classics 101. At 11 a.m., DJ Topo Chica starts off a run of Spanish language programming with her music show, DJ Topo Chica, followed by Latin for Lunch at noon and a Spanish language call-in show, Linea Abierta, at 1 p.m.

0: I'm Dr. Anthony Lizowitz, and this is Climate Connections. As the climate warms, floods, heat waves, hurricanes, and wildfires are all becoming more extreme. For many people, this daunting reality brings up a lot of emotions.
1: Hopelessness, anxiety, overwhelm, isolation is a really big one too. But I think despair is really the biggest one that I hear most.
0: Kurt Shepherd is a counselor and a facilitator with the Good Grief Network, a nonprofit that helps people work through their emotions about environmental harm.
1: Your grief and despair and anxiety is a healthy, functioning response to the destruction of our planet. We are all feeling it, but we're not talking about it.
0: So the network runs online and in-person support groups where people work through a 10-step program. 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
1: It's so much of people saying like, wow, I felt so alone, and I didn't know that other people felt this way.
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2: Good morning, Las Cruces. You are listening to KTAL-LP Las Cruces, community radio for the Mesilla Valley. I'm Greg Smith, and this is Café con Leche. And this morning, we're joined by Algernon Damasa. He is a reporter with the Albuquerque Journal, and he interviewed me last week at the Mad Hatter Gallery regarding my new book, and so I thought I would turn tables on him and interview him today. So, Algernon, thank you so much for coming in today.
3: Well, good morning.
2: And we... You know, your history, I think I first met you when I was on the city council and you were reporting for the Las Cruces Sun News. If you recall meeting before then you can illuminate, but I believe that's when we first met.
3: Yeah, that's right.
2: And so you have worked at the Las Cruces Sun News. You were sort of in an editor or publisher role with the Bulletin for a while. Mm-hmm. And then you went to cover this part of New Mexico. Are you covering the whole southern tier of New Mexico or just mainly Doña Ana County or the central southern New Mexico?
3: I'm in Doña Ana County a lot. It's the second most populous county in the state. But I travel all over southern New Mexico and cover everything from government, community, business, arts, and culture. My running joke is that I cover everything but sports, and I once wrote about a rodeo.
2: Well, there you go. How long ago was the rodeo story?
3: That was actually back at the Deming Headlight.
2: Okay.
3: That's where I got started, was in Luna County, and that's still where I live and where I raise my family.
2: Now, did you grow up in Luna County in Deming, or is your family background in that area? Or?
3: No, I married into Luna County. I married a local gal, and we came to Deming to raise our family. But I grew up in New England, and then I lived everywhere because of my previous lives. I've been all over the United States.
2: Okay. Well, that kind of sounds a little like mine. My dad was in the Army, and we moved all over the western United States, and then also included stints in El Salvador, Argentina, and the Panama Canal Zone.
3: Oh, my.
2: So, yeah, I've experienced a lot of things, but we didn't live much. The closest to the eastern part of the United States was Indiana, which used to be considered the Midwest. I guess we still call it the Midwest, but, you know, the country's a lot wider than that when I think they started calling it that. So I have visited the East Coast a few times, but so we have people who come south from the northern tier of states. We have people who come east sometimes from the western part, but we have a few people who come from the East Coast. Any major adjustments to leaving that behind and coming to our part of the world?
3: When I originally left New England and the Northeast, I was living in California for a while, and I remember waking up mornings and hearing the birds and going out and seeing different kinds of flora and thinking that I had woken up on a different part of the world. But after being around quite a bit, as I think you probably recall from your own childhood, you just get used to the variety that's in different places. And I adjusted to life in the desert pretty easily. I like the desert. I love New Mexico. And
2: looking up the stars at night.
3: you can get some really good clear skies at night. We have wonderful mountains that talk to you if you listen to them. And New Mexico feels like home.
2: Well, I will say that one of the things they said about Army kids like me is that we were good at adjusting to new environments. And so imagine with your moves also. Well, thank you for bringing, I think, you know, a lot of times we complain about the northern part of New Mexico not paying a whole lot of attention to the southern part of New Mexico. And sometimes that borderline is Belen. Sometimes that borderline is Socorro. Very rarely do we talk about it being as far south as Hatch or something like that. But I noticed that your articles oftentimes go into quite a bit of depth about what is going on here locally. And two recent stories that I mentioned that we've had a lot of attention being paid to were the flooding. Which I think some were saying were actually worse than the ones in 2006 and that were so devastating then. You know, we here in Las Cruces, I think, saw some, but not nearly what was hitting further south and north of here. But then also, as you mentioned when we were talking, Project Jupiter, which has been drawing a lot of attention. I don't know. Tell us a little bit about what you've, because you're getting ready to go on a tour of Project Jupiter. I was invited to go on one, but then they delayed it because of those rains. But you've got one coming up. What have you been seeing happening with that particular story?
3: Well, with Project Jupiter and data center development in New Mexico generally, I think we're all seeing how quickly data center development has become an issue that touches on resource demand, that touches on even older themes of how communities get to participate in decisions about industrial development where they are. Yeah. And there's a certain playbook that is enacted, that's been relied upon to secure what data center developers need in order to do their business. And communities have responded and organized in a way that makes these developments much more of an open issue and a demand to sit at the table where these decisions are being made. And that's upsetting the playbook a bit. It's also an election year, and so you are seeing it appear in the politics. And I have a feeling in the upcoming legislative session, there's going to be quite a bit of talk about data centers, what they are. Not all data centers are the same. What sorts of guardrails are appropriate? What sorts of guardrails will the political system permit? And again, always, how much will communities be allowed to participate in decisions about what gets built where they live?
2: Well, and I think when we hear some of the concerns that have been expressed about the one happening at Project Jupiter, there was sort of a, and I don't know how much of your reporting has gone into this, but I think, quite a bit as far as the county commissioners basically sort of making a decision fairly quickly and fairly quietly on a subject that ends up being quite large. And when you're talking, I mean, like the Meta one near El Paso, it was like, I think, $6 to $10 billion. And this one's $163 billion. It's like, how do you compare that scale? And they're not talking about a huge amount of difference in the amount of people working there between the Meta one and the Project Jupiter, which I think Oracle and several other people have been interested in. Have you gotten any insights? I mean, certainly I know the public has been very concerned about how that happened, but from the standpoint of what you see happening nationally, across the state, next door in Texas, those kinds of things. What are some of the things that you see shaking out with that discussion?
3: Well, I think one thing that came about because of some reporting I did about a data center proposal in Sierra County out at the spaceport, we had a recording of a private meeting. It was not a government meeting. It was not a town hall. It was a private meeting that was recorded, and the recording ended up in my hands. And it was a very frank conversation, part of it acknowledging that there is a strategy by which developers will seek to negotiate some terms with decision makers before the project becomes the subject of public conversation in order to limit the public exposure and the potential controversy. And I think that acknowledgement of it, which is not typically made quite so publicly, is part of the awareness that needs to be brought to not just data center development, but other potentially controversial industrial developments. And the point is often made that any kind of industrial development will entail costs to the natural environment. It will entail economic impacts on the community, positive and negative. And the question then becomes, are we not able to trust communities to have that adult conversation? Or do we, the term, you know, just ramrodding things through the approval process and the public process, is that where we are? Is that really appropriate? And I think that's the conversation we're having behind the actual things that are getting built and what those will do.
2: Well, and I think that this is, as you said, it's not unique to data centers. Certainly, when you're talking about a large project and, you know, especially if it involves real estate, a lot of times that is handled very quietly because otherwise people start raising the prices.
3: Sure.
2: And, you know, oh, something's coming. Well, then it's time to raise the prices. But I think, you know, when you're talking about things on this kind of scale and with this kind of impact, then it really... you know, it starts, as you say, the public discussion about it really becomes a critical piece. I will say that you are probably from the same kind of tradition that I grew up with regarding news, which is you're supposed to be as objective and informational as possible and to avoid opinions. But sometimes when you're sharing the information that you've got, sometimes you get attacked by people who want to say, well, that's a controversial issue, but it's sort of like, yeah, and you're going, yes, but I'm simply sharing the information that I have available to me. Mm-hmm. How much of that have you encountered, say, with this particular situation and others like it?
3: Oh, that's daily. it's daily. And objectivity is this horizon. But we're all human.
2: Sure.
3: And so part of what I think is a little opaque is that there's an editorial process by which everything I write is read by, at a minimum, two other people, two editors.
2: And some of that can be very subjective.
3: Yes. And sometimes more. And sometimes lawyers give my stories a look through as well, just to make sure. And the way I think about it, issues of objectivity and balance, is I think about my readers, and I take my readers very seriously. My readers are not generally reading my news articles to see what my opinion is. Who cares? They're looking to see what are the facts that are relevant to this thing I'm reporting on. And they're also interested in the relevant arguments. I mean, there are sometimes irrelevant arguments that I leave out, but the relevant arguments in a controversy, so that they're able to consider that and come to an understanding that
2: maybe
3: is
2: an
3: theirs.
2: Informed viewpoint.
3: Right. Yeah. And then some of my, you know, there are different modes of journalism, and some of my work, I'm a correspondent. And so sometimes my correspondent stories are less about the hard factual news reporting and more about color and a more subjective portrait of a place and a time, and that has a value of its own right alongside the factual and succinct news reporting that maybe has less color but gets right to what's the score.
2: Well, and when you're writing a news story, even though you're trying to convey the facts and be a correspondent about the factual aspects of it, you still have opportunities to use what you know about the language, and you know what you know about your readers. And so the way you choose your language, the way you choose which aspects of the story to highlight or put in the first part of your story, or as I think you typically news writers have a long version and then parts of it that can be cut out if it needs to be cut down. So how you structure your story then may put emphasis on certain things that you see as needing to come to the fore. Mm-hmm. When you were with the Bulletin, did you do the editorial? Did you do some of the editorial writing as well? I mean, did you get into that side of it, which is a little different from just being a correspondent? And I don't mean just being a correspondent, but being focused on the correspondent part.
3: Oh, sure. Yeah. I wrote editorials for the Bulletin as long as I was permitted to without interference. And then I stopped. You know, writing opinion is also another aspect or mode of journalism that has a lot of value, and it's not. I think it gets, because we have sort of ideological commitments, and we're wearing a jersey, a red or a blue jersey or something else. I think that sometimes we get caught up in that rather than. It's an opportunity to demonstrate through language the process of thinking through things, especially things that are controversial or hard to understand or just have a lot of complexity and nuance that's worth considering and appreciating. Opinion writing can also present ways of thinking about our world ethically or aesthetically. My personal columns tended to be on the humanities, was trying to think less about the wrestling match or the horse race of politics and more about the ethical effects on us and how the different ways in which we can interact with our world ethically, aesthetically, and see all of these events and human challenges as opportunities to grow and learn more about who we are and also what other people matter to us, what other people mean to us, and how to take care of each other.
2: Well, you bring up aesthetics and ethics, and I don't think anybody thinks of them as being mutually exclusive, but
3: some people argue they're the same.
2: Well, and that's what I was going to ask you about, you know, because it's kind of like, I mean, some people do treat aesthetics as almost an ethical kind of thing. Well, you can't possibly like that, or you must think this is good taste, that sort of thing. But how much of a crossover have you encountered? How much of it do you see in your perspective on what's going on? I mean, because I certainly, with, you know, my mother being an artist and myself studying architecture and being in the architectural field, I see a lot about, oh yeah, this is what good combination of elements looks like or feels like as you experience it. But I hadn't really thought much about it being ethical other than, yeah, some people have very strong opinions about how important the taste is. But how much of that have you encountered both in how other people approach it and how you see it with your both objective and subjective opportunities?
3: Right, because, I mean, one way of thinking about ethics is the idea of ethos and just what are the values that we're arguing about. And I'm not sure we really understand. I mean, there's an argument that has been made by much smarter people than me that we're in a decadent age precisely because there's a lot of arguing going on, but we don't all agree about what the values are that we're arguing about. And there isn't a lot of clarity, because if you don't have those kinds of conversations, then it's hard to even really be clear on what are the values that we're arguing about.
2: Sure.
3: What kind of country do we want? What constitutes good governance? I mean, pick pick a realm of policy, public health, right?
2: Some things we thought were established as far as normative and expected have been under assault lately.
3: Sure. And it's interesting if you go to, say, a public meeting. You worked in government, and you had a lot of people come to you as a city council person looking to you to weigh in on things that city councils don't really have levers about, and that aren't in the realm of the decision making that you make, but they want to have conversations about those things. And journalism is, I think of journalism as the use of language and image to convey information about our world, and that encompasses a rich variety of different ways to write, make video, make images to help people understand their world, but also converse with other people about their world. And I think that when newspapers were more prominent, when they mattered more, when everybody, even people who didn't read, read the newspaper, right? Magazines, or they watched broadcast news every day, and it was a limited picture of the world, to be sure. We were talking about objectivity, and it's definitely a curated version of the world in a certain way, but it was also organized in a way very differently than social media feeds, which is now how people tend to get their pictures of the world. And I think, you know, journalism conducted along certain professional standards offers a lot of rich material for people to use as a basis for conversation and reflection, honestly. I'm a lone defender of news writing as a literary art form.
2: Well, let's come back to that in just a moment. But first, let me remind you that you are listening to Café con Leche. I'm Greg Smith, and we are on KTAL 101.5 FM in Las Cruces, New Mexico. Our sponsor is The Destination, a sports and arts complex on Loman Avenue here in Las Cruces. And Penny Peace, who with George Ivelin is in charge of the Mad Hatter Gallery, has shared some happenings with us. On Thursday, October 15th, if you are listening on Tuesday, Leslie Toombs' exhibit, The Language of Wire, opens at the Mad Hatter Gallery. We had that as a backdrop while we were doing our interview on Friday. So there's going to be an opening reception on Friday, October 16th, from 5 p.m. to 8 p.m. Also on Thursday, October 15th, the Mesilla Valley Jazz and Blues Society Jazz Jam will be held at Boba Cafe at 1900 South Espina Street from 6 to 8 p.m. Also, Thursday, October 15th, is Neurodivergent Nights at the Brannigan Cultural Center, Museum of Art and Museum of Nature and Science from 5 to 6 p.m. Then, beginning on Friday, October 16th, and continuing through Sunday, October 18th, is a home and lifestyle expo at the Las Cruces Convention Center. Also, Friday, October 16th, the Seuss Odyssey, a children's theater of the Mesilla Valley production that reimagines Homer's Odyssey in the style of Dr. Seuss. That sounds like an interesting proposition. And that opens at the Rio Grande Theater at 7 p.m. on Friday, October 16th. Then on Saturday, October 17th, the Fall Festival of Art will be held at St. Paul's United Methodist Church, located at 225 West Griggs Avenue from 9 a.m. to 4 p.m. And at 7 p.m., the Rio Grande Theater will screen The Day the Music Died, the story of Don McLean's American Pie. So when we're talking about the way that we approach some of these different things and some of the different things that people see when they're looking at

0: at least one of those things is not. And yet I look at it and I go, gosh, how many people are looking at these images or looking at these lists or looking at these stories and going, oh, that must be factual because I, you know, I read it. It's presented in such a way. Mm-hmm. And I'm always asking, okay, where's your citation? Where did you get that information? What reliable, at least I consider Reuters and AP and some of those others fairly reliable. Where did you get that? Because I know at least part of it's false. But here it is. Here's the world that we're dealing with, and you're trying to appeal to people with an article that's maybe long enough to get the information in, but short enough to capture their attention and keep it. Mm-hmm. So you're juggling quite a bit. You're spinning some plates here.
1: Yes, it's if the scrolling screen is a stream of content, more or less unjuried, I sometimes feel as though I'm swimming upstream, and one does what one can. We compete sometimes with neighborhood groups that are very effective at finding information about some event that's going on. I mean, when the Young Park shooting went down, the very first reporting about that was on social media because people had phones and they were filming that and reporting what had happened and seeing the police show up and all of that. And that's where I first heard about that there was something going on and went, oh, and I got in my car and started heading to the park because that's what I do. And but that information comes very fast without the editorial process, without the same kind of process of gathering information, vetting it. And that is something that journalism did not have to explain or defend quite as often once upon a time. And the fact is that what I do is a little slower than, you know, Las Cruces Community Watch, right? Yeah. But Las Cruces Community Watch has value in the sense that people can learn some things really quickly. It's just not vetted and it doesn't have the kind of context that news gatherers and writers can produce, which takes a little more time and a little more patience. And social media does not reward that. It does not reward patience. It rewards quick. Quick stimulus.
0: Yeah, well, and certainly with your own children, as you pointed out, you're trying to guide them in the ways that are comfortable or make sense to you, and yet you're seeing a whole lot of what currently is happening with how people process what's available to them. I won't even say as news necessarily, because what's available to them sometimes is very much someone's opinion or very much is somebody's altered vision of what's right in front of us. There's a news program I watch that sometimes I go, okay, listen, you've got the facade of the White House, and yet you've altered it. Mm-hmm. You know, they've altered the facade of the White House for their news. I'm like, why did you do that? You know, I mean, it's sort of like when they show a jumble of things from New York or Washington or someplace else, and there's sort of a jumbled picture behind them. It's kind of like, okay, I think you can pretty much look at that and know that's just a jumble of things, you know, that they pieced together, a collage. Yeah. But when you're showing a purportedly picture of the north facade of the White House, and you're including pieces of the south facade of the White House, it's like, why are you doing that? Why are you presenting this as a legitimate picture of the White House on a legitimate news program when it's just actually not so? And so when we see AI getting even more involved in adjustments to, well, I mean, take for example how much we've been on Zoom lately. Mm-hmm. And how you can actually, there's a function on Zoom where you can soften or glamorize your appearance on the Zoom thing. And sometimes I see that in news reports. I go, oh, that person's using that function, because it's kind of like there's still, and I'm sure AI will get more sophisticated about how it does these things, but there's sometimes just a little edge to something and you're going, yeah, that's not real. I mean, yes, women, I suppose sometimes men, but surely women, you know, can put on the fake eyelashes and the makeup and that kind of stuff, and you kind of recognize that. Mm-hmm. But there's also

0: was this sort of AI intrusion that I find jarring. And I wonder how much that is going to become sort of an accepted part of, okay, yeah, we recognize that this has been AI adjusted, but there's this nugget of real news still in there or something. I don't know. We're going to have to be more discerning, I suppose.
1: Yeah, it's one of the reasons I still prefer in-person reporting as much as possible, even though it means I end up driving a lot. But I'm often reporting right there in front of the people that I'm reporting about. I try to minimize how much I'm getting my information
0: filtered
1: through Zoom calls and stuff like that. Yeah. I go to court, and even if the hearing is streamed, which they sometimes are, I will show up in court. And since I usually can't bring a phone or recording device, I've got a notebook and a pen, which means I have to listen.
0: That's very old school.
1: Yeah, very old school. And there are some things about things are not good because they're old, but some things that are old are good.
0: And still work.
1: Yeah.
0: Well, and so you've got a county commission meeting coming up. Is that today? Is that correct?
1: It's this morning, yes.
0: Yes. So you're here in town for that as well as for this conversation. And I appreciate you taking time for us here. What, say, back to the Project Jupiter thing, what have you seen happen to the dynamics with the county commission since reporting about Project Jupiter, got more broadly dispersed? What have you seen as far as how the county commission operates, or what kinds of things are coming? I mean, they have their. I mean, when I was on the city council, we had our public input at the beginning of the meeting. Mm-hmm. The county commission has their public input at the end of the meeting, or is it?
1: It
0: crops up
1: early
0: a different...
1: part of the middle. They do a few things beforehand, presentations and things like that, and then they have public comment.
0: Okay. So in that milieu of both how the commissioners themselves are operating and how they're interacting with each other, but also with how the public is interacting with them, what have you seen happening in an objective way with how all of that operates after Project Jupiter?
1: The blowback has been intense, partly because the county, because of this industrial revenue bond that helped to finance the project and that helped land the project for Southern New Mexico, I think the commissioners, at least outwardly, treated this much like other large industrial developments that promised to put a lot of people to work and stimulate a lot of economic activity in their county. And that's kind of their job, is to accommodate legal, lawful proposals for industrial development. Certainly the economic development specialists were all very much aligned with this, as were some of the lawmakers that represent this part of our state. And the way that was conducted, where they were voting to approve a historically large package of public incentives and assistance for that project, sight unseen, a lot of things still left to be negotiated even after they completed that vote. They came in for some criticism as far as the governance, the fact that there were months of discussions with public employees, county staff, NMSU staff behind non-disclosure agreements, politically was a stink bomb.
0: Oh.
1: And the fact that the public didn't know that this was a very large data center proposal until a few weeks before a key vote on these incentives, the political blowback against the commissioners has been intense. Lawmakers have questioned the need to move on it so quickly. It was within the statutory time frame for passing an ordinance, but maybe this required a little bit more attention in the public eye to really vet and talk to the community about what their concerns were and try to get answers. Whereas the company is doing what companies do when sure. they're trying to build a large industrial development, and they know that communities are always wary. And this community historically is wary for some very good reasons. These are the people who lived in the shadow of the Asarco smelter, and there are survivors of that. These are people who found out that they had been drinking arsenic in their water for years because of mismanagement by a water utility. So this is a community in particular that has the living wounds of the kind of neglect. And then they see this deal. It's not hard to understand why the blowback is so intense. Then we have election year politics, and we have lawmakers who were either supportive of this project because they were treating it as an ordinary industrial development, or they were silent about it just to keep their mouths shut and let and see what happens. Now, in the heat of the election year, are starting to come forward a lot more critical of how this got developed, and that's not hard to understand sure. either. And so the politics of it are kind of reactive, and one will hope that maybe when we emerge on the other side of this, Project Jupiter likely to get built, although that's not inevitable, but it's likely to get
0: built. It's like a certain ballroom. It's proceeding apace at getting built.
1: They're building it as quickly as they can. They are working round the clock. They want to get this built, and they've encountered some hurdles that I don't think they had planned
0: originally,
1: for.
0: Yeah.
1: But they're working to overcome those hurdles. I hear a rumor about an announcement that might be coming today about one of those hurdles as far as getting power to their data center. And there are lots of others that are being proposed now in New Mexico, Google looking at one in Lee County. There's a developer who wants to build a combination solar data center in Grant County. There's a Canadian developer that still wants to build something in Sierra County at the spaceport or somewhere nearby. So there's still a lot of interest, and hopefully we come out on the other end of this particular controversy once the election's over to really see what the proper policy manual is for regarding these proposals and making good decisions.
0: Well, and we've got – it's a Facebook data center up there in Los Lunas. Is that right?
1: Yes.
0: And I'm trying to think what other – is that the only other one we've got in the States so far? I know New Mexico – I often fault the anti-donation clause in New Mexico with kind of bungering up how we approach some of these kinds of things. It's really, frankly, surprising that a big project like that comes, because oftentimes states like Nevada can just say, well, we're going to be offering you all these incentives that the anti-donation clause in New Mexico prevents us from doing. Now, it may save us from making some bad decisions as well, but it seems like at least in recent years, you know, it originally was in place to, I think, stop the railroad companies from taking advantage of government entities and things in New Mexico. But in recent years, what I've seen with the anti-donation clause is that it just seems to be an impediment to New Mexico being able to land some of the things that are going to other states. So I think when I see something like the one at Los Lunas and what we're talking about here with Project Jupiter, I kind of go, wow, you know, they were able to get beyond the impediment of the anti-donation clause. And of course, I think municipalities and local governments have been finding ways to go, oh, okay, we're going to call it this, you know, we're going to call it local economic development, or we're going to call it something else, and be able to put money or not charge as much for the taxes, or do something that actually helps this be an incentive for building here. Mm. And you've alluded to some of that with what you're talking about. But when you see those impediments, and you see Oracle and some of the other entities who are involved, I wonder, it's sort of like when people talk about shutting down Spaceport or shutting down some of these other things, and you're kind of like, okay, there's an awful lot that's been invested in something like that. And we certainly have shopping centers and buildings around our community that are sitting empty. Mm-hmm. So it's not like it's impossible, but when you put that much into it, how easy is it for a large entity to just walk away and leave billions and billions of dollars fallow.
1: Sure. And I mean, and that conversation is about business. And the data center conversation is much larger because we have data centers. There's data centers are not new. Data centers are not always very large. There's a small data center in Hidalgo County. And data centers support cloud services because so much of our business
0: using cloud these
1: is conducted
0: days.
1: Online. And, yeah. You know, I mean, do you use the cloud? A lot of these data centers support the social media platforms on which we spend a lot of our time. They support video projects. They support a lot of film industry work is being done through cloud services and online services and digital tools, computing. And so if we're going to decide as a species that we're concerned about data centers and how many and their size and their scale and their impacts, are we prepared to take responsibility for the conversation we need to have about the extent of computing and how much we rely on computing? And I've done stories about AI technologies that are used to do things like predict solar flares. There's astronomers at NMSU using AI and machine learning to predict that, or to use AI to identify tumors that a human eye might miss. There are ways in which these tools support human activity.
0: This is where algorithms come into play a whole bunch.
1: Right. So are we prepared to have a conversation about the extent of computing, or are we just going to have local fights about where to locate data centers? If we feel like maybe we need fewer data centers, then the conversation becomes about how much decomputing are we willing to contemplate? And I don't know that we're having that conversation yet.
0: Well, and you know, it strikes me as maybe there's an AI project that should be on how can we do a data center like this without using quite so much water and using, you know, more effective ways to generate the electricity, the power that's needed. We'll get back to that and a couple of other things here as we wrap up in a minute, but I want to remind folks you are listening to KTAL, KTAL-LP 101.5 FM, and I'm Greg Smith. This is Café con Leche, a program that Nan Rubin started years ago when KTAL first started, and she invited me to come on and talk about the arts, and I'm continue to do that now, but each Tuesday, talking about the arts and other topics here in southern New Mexico. My guest today is Algernon de Massa. He is a reporter, a correspondent with the Albuquerque Journal. He's got a history that includes the Deming Headlight, the Las Cruces Sun News, and the Las Cruces Bulletin. And we are talking about his history with news, but also some of the stories that he's seen shine or at least come to the forefront in our area. I also want to thank our sponsors, The Destination, a sports and arts complex here in Las Cruces. So on that subject, we mentioned the flood and how that we have, 2 weeks ago now? I think it's rather unusual that the hurricane season started so late this year and that we got as much hurricane blowover from the Pacific coast that typically doesn't. I mean, I think we get all kinds of things because our predominant winds are from the west around here, but we get all things, sorts of things coming. But that much water is sort of rare for us to get coming in from the west. And how did you see the impacts in our part of the state as far as what you were reporting, but also what you saw firsthand, since you're kind of on the location kind of guy?
1: Yep. I went out, I put on my boots, and I went and tromped around in the mud and got rained on and had to take cover a couple of times. And that's just part of doing what we do. And some of this is just we had some weather events that coincided in a way that was unusual. So we got a lot of rain coming down all at once, all over the state.
0: Yeah.
1: Our weather patterns are
0: changing.
1: Put
0: water in the river for a while.
1: Yeah. Well, yeah. I mean, the the Mimbres River in Luna County was actually running, and the Lower Rio Grande was flowing again. And usually it's a faucet that we turn on and off.
0: Maybe Elephant Butte went up 1% in its capacity, or it's
1: the Elephant Butte Irrigation District, and I don't remember the exact number, but it was in the billions of gallons of water that they captured during that storm. And So that is actually sometimes those late monsoons, the irrigation district will capture some water and it will give their systems a bit of a flush. With this storm, they were actually able to get some irrigation water to its members. We don't yet have the reporting on, you know, how much of that was actually used for irrigation, but we got some. And
0: yeah.
1: So a little bit of a silver lining there. But a lot of things have happened, and obviously weather events are becoming more frequent and more severe. We also have some deteriorating conditions on our watersheds. We have dozens of dams in Doñana County alone. We have dozens of dams.
0: A lot of the dams are from 100 years ago.
1: Poor condition.
0: Yeah.
1: It's expensive to maintain them and shore them up, and some of them have had incidents before of overtopping. And we had a near failure during this storm in the Hatch Valley. And the land use has changed. You have some structures that were built decades ago to protect some agriculture that now have homes near them that weren't there before. And you have homes near spillways. And so now you're looking at actually having to redesign flood control structures that now have houses near them. And all of that is pretty complicated. And the legislature already in recent years started allocating a whole lot more money to restoring some watersheds so that water can be absorbed, water can be moved around I think that there's a lot more work to be done from what I can tell about taking sediment out of arroyos so that they don't load up so quickly. We have some earth dams that need attention. There's a lot more to be done, and it isn't cheap. And it's going to become a priority investment, I think, as we continue to see. I mean, this was compared to having 200-year events happen in two consecutive weeks. And we might not see that every year, but we're going to see events like
0: more,
1: this
0: more of
1: frequently.
0: That sort of thing. Well, I remember talking to Gary Esslinger back when he used to be with the Elephant Butte Irrigation District, and one of the big dams over there by the NMSU golf course, one of our local artists, Kathy Morrow, had put some wonderful art on there, and he was like, listen, we don't have a problem with the art, but we're going to have to do some work on that dam, and the art is not going to be able to stay the way it is. And so as a consequence, a lot of that art got moved over to opposite the golf course. Mm-hmm. And so it was sort of like, here's a neat result from that. But the reality was, of course, the dam itself is still part of the infrastructure that has to be addressed around here. Well, over your years now, have you worked with those four news agencies, or have you worked with others in addition to the Dimming Headlight, the Las Cruces Sun News, the Las Cruces Bulletin, and the Albuquerque Journal? Have you worked with other news agencies as well over your experience career? Or
1: not really? I'm kind of new to this. I wasn't a reporter or professional journalist until 2017, unless you count freelance work that I had done for a little while before that. But my background in journalism was just as a lifetime newspaper reader. And I came to it as a writer, having done other things, having had multiple careers. I became a journalist kind of by accident. And so that's kind of
0: some of the best things in life happen by accident. Well, so you have a relatively compressed time frame as far as your correspondent or news career. I was just thinking in the time that we have left, are there some stories that have stood out for you over that, let's see, 9-year time span that you feel like were particularly consequential or particularly impactful for you?
1: I think one that I still think about a lot was this long, twisty story that developed over several years of reporting about a restaurant owner who started in Deming but was also here in Doña Ana County for a while. And I think people who have been reading local news for a while will know who I'm talking about when I say the pizza guy. And
0: ended up being a rather deadly story.
1: Yeah, I mean, well, and the way it started was, it started as a very local, uplifting business story. Middle-aged couple starts a business and it takes off.
0: They were originally from
1: really
0: New York?
1: They were from Buffalo, and they came to Luna County to be near family, and they started a takeout pizza restaurant. And it took off because it was pretty good, I can attest.
0: Yeah.
1: And they started winning food awards, and it seemed like this big success story. They were very involved in the community. They were active with their local Republican Party and in local sports. They did a lot of charity events. They were it was that kind of a story. And they moved to Doña Ana County because their business was expanding and becoming more popular. And, you know, it was that kind of story. Then it became a very different kind of story when the owner of what was known as Forget About It Pizza, very sort of mafia themed Italian restaurant, pizza and other things kind of restaurant. It turned out that he was getting into some brushes with the law. There was a domestic related charge, and then an incident involving pulling a gun during a road rage incident. And then it became this story about somebody getting in trouble with the law. And it also became about how he and his wife, as the business partners, would get into fights with people who left them critical reviews on Yelp and TripAdvisor. And that was amusing. And it had a little bit of a dark tinge to it. And then there were strange social media posts, job listings that implied certain classes of people didn't need to apply. So it became this kind of a strange story and a matter of public interest. And it was one of those stories that got viral attention online. So editors tended to want follow-up stories about it. But what became clear as this couple was in the public eye was that there was real trouble brewing in terms of this man's behavioral health, his mental health. He increasingly was exhibiting behavior that indicated that this couple was in trouble and that they needed help. And it was around this time that New Mexico passed a red flag law that would allow people who were concerned about some of the behaviors like what was happening in the public eye, file a court petition saying, maybe we need to take the guns out of this household while we figure out what's going on just to keep everybody safe. This did not happen. Despite a number of highly publicized stories, there was this strange progression towards a deeply violent outcome that happened in the public eye. And I was a participant in that. And it ended up with a woman being shot to death, a man essentially committing suicide via police, dashing at deputies in a way that would prompt them to shoot him. He died of his wounds eventually after months lying in a hospital bed. And then two families were broken, the business obviously gone, family leaving to deal with the lost relationships, lost parents, and having to sort out the wealth. And it all happened in such a way that was public, and it seemed like something could have been done. And instead, it became this feeding frenzy where people either worshipped this person like a hero or engaged in vilifying them online, but they ceased to be regarded as humans, and there seemed to be little inclination to help them. And that has really stayed with me in terms of the ethics of what I do, as well as what is the value of community journalism when something is happening right in front of everybody's face and there are tools to help and make sure that everybody is safe and it doesn't happen.
0: So you're reporting on it, but the tools aren't getting used. Mm-hmm. I mean, you'll forgive me, but I keep seeing some parallels with some of the things that are happening at a national level with what you're observing about something that did happen here at a local level. And was all of that like 8 years ago? How long ago was all that happening? It seems like COVID has thrown a kind of a time warp into how we view everything, but I think all of that really happened just right before COVID hit. Is that, am I remembering correctly?
1: Before and during. I think the COVID experience probably did not help with
0: exacerbated the situation,
1: the health
0: maybe. Yeah.
1: of the figures involved in that yeah. story, because it was hard for all of us. This man had to close his business down for a while because of the pandemic conditions. Yeah. And he started to exhibit some really strange behavior during that period.
0: Well, and I think about, whether it was right or wrong to shut things down to the degree that we did, what an impact that has had on our education, what an impact that has had on our social things. And as I said, I keep kind of, pre and post COVID is kind of a, PC and post-C, but it seems like it really has impacted our perception on a lot of things. Well, in the little bit of time that we have left, is there any other story that stands out for you as much as that particular one did?
1: I really enjoy writing stories about business or arts as human endeavors.
0: So there's a human story that
1: right.
0: that expands beyond just what's visible.
1: Because it's essentially reminding people of all of the possibilities that the tragic thing about the human is that we seem to have hearts that are at war with themselves and we tend to turn away from our best potential. On the other hand, that seems to be part of the organism. And you're asking for a particular story. I mean, five or six come to mind.
0: Yeah, we don't have time for all five or six. But, I think sort of what you're alluding to there is that in human nature, we both have the animal side and the intellectual side, the side that basically is responding to our instincts, responding to almost like muscle memory kinds of things where we do it because we have this urge. And then the educated side, the side that our schools and our churches and our religious organizations have tried to build in us, that is a contemplative sort of, let's think about this before we do that mm-hmm. side. And the two do sometimes seem to be at war with each other.
1: I'll throw you a good one, just a happy one. One that made me happy to go and do is in Lovington, several years ago, about 15 years ago, the teachers noticed that they were having a lot of students showing, indicating autism to varying degrees, some of them quite severe, and they didn't know how to do this. This is a district that the teachers got together, they trained themselves, learned how to provide services, and they built an entire school to help all of the students on the autistic spectrum and other sort of developmental issues carry along. And that was a success story that I got to write about and photograph. And that's an example of the kind of thing I love to go and do. And I'm happy to drive 5 hours out to capture that.
0: Well, and something my mother-in-law has been very involved with because we had a family member who was thought to be on the autism spectrum. But one of the things is the Papen Aprendamos Center at MSU, where basically if you wanted attention or some assessment as far as where somebody might be on the spectrum, you had to travel to Albuquerque and go to UNM. Mm-hmm. And so now we have a lot of those services available here. And with the increased awareness, I think we also are sort of like, we start recognizing some of those cues as far as people being on the spectrum. But I think that the other thing is that we've also then, of course, maybe there have been certain factors that have increased the likelihood that, that our young people and older people are going to be dealing with that. Mm-hmm. So it's rather exciting that Lovington, which is often considered to be on that east side of the state, where sometimes you're just kind of like, yeah, they're more Texas than they are in New Mexico. But mm-hmm. but you got to write a story about them taking effective action on something like that. Well, how rewarding for you and yeah. us. Well, we have just a moment left. Algernon, so much I appreciate you coming in. I appreciated your interview last week, but also me getting to interview you today and the work that you do on behalf of our part of the state and helping people be informed. So thank you so much for coming in.
1: Happy to be here. Thanks for having me.
0: Oh, certainly. You know, continue to share the news with us and keeping us informed.
1: Yeah, what else would I be doing?
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Good morning, everyone. My name is Clinton Wilcox, your host, and you're listening to KTALLP 101.5 Las Cruces. You're tuning in to Christian Classics 101, the fundamentals of Christian classic rock. We'd love to hear from you. We do have a phone you can call in at if you have requests. If you would just like to give your thoughts on something or whatever the case may be, you can give us a call at 575-526-5825. We've got some great music ahead of us, so stay tuned.

All right. Well, good morning. It's another Tuesday morning, which means it's time for some more great classic Christian rock and metal coming your way. And we've got some great music coming up here. We're going to hear from Guardian in just a moment. We've got some White Cross. We're going to hear from King's X, actually, a few times in these next couple of hours here. Because Cherry Red Records, which is an independent record label based in the UK, recently released a 6-album collection by King's X. Basically the first 6 albums from their time at Atlantic Records, and remastered and released those. So I'm going to play a few songs from one song from a few of the albums there. And I've also got a song from the 77s coming up, from an album that they released via a Kickstarter campaign from last year. So you're going to want to stay tuned for that. A lot of great stuff coming up here. We're going to go ahead now and get the ball rolling here with a song from Vigilantes of Love, which was a band that was active in the 90s and were pretty well known for having sort of an Americana roots rock kind of vibe, similar to Bob Seger, John Cougar Mellencamp, along that kind of vibe. So without further ado, here's Vigilantes of Love with Offer.

And that was Holy Soldier with In the End from Encore, released in 1997, not to be confused with the Linkin Park song. But that one actually comes from a live album that they recorded, in which they recorded two brand new songs and a third song that they had written before, which they re-recorded with Pat Boone, of all people, doing the vocal on it. Pat Boone apparently just one day asked if he could lend vocals to a Holy Soldier song, and they said, yeah, come on in, and got him to do one of theirs. So that's pretty cool. And just before that, we heard from Guardian with Marching On, and that one actually comes from a compilation album from 1987 called California Metal. It didn't actually come from their debut album. Until just a few years ago, the album was remastered by Retroactive Records, and Marching On was included as a bonus track. So you can find it on their remastered version of their album. And then just before that, we heard from Vigilantes of Love with Offer from their Blister Soul album released in 1995. And now I mentioned we're going to be hearing from King's X. Well, King's X was a Christian grunge band that... I got their start in the late 80s and was, interestingly enough, quoted as being one of the influences of a number of major bands, especially grunge bands at the time. And so Cherry Red Records just released a six album compilation of music from King's X. Their first six albums, all released under Atlantic Records and remastered as well. And so I'm going to play a couple of songs here, and I'll play one later on, but this first one comes from their second album called Gretchen Goes to Nebraska, which they released in 1989, and that is Pleiades, and then a song from their King's X self-titled album released in 1992 called Black Flag. So without any further ado, here's King's X.

All right, and that was Ex-Sinner with Accountable, off their album Get It, which they released in 1989. And yeah, I mean, astute listeners might notice the very much the inspiration, which is probably putting it nicely, that they take from AC/DC. They, you know, very much are inspired by that band. And yeah, and just before that, we heard from King's X with Black Flag and Pleiades. Looking for your next great find? Come dig through the crates at the KTAL LP record sale Saturday and Sunday, October 17th and 18th, from 10 to 4 both days. We'll have LPs, 45s, 78s, CDs, hidden gems, old favorites, and maybe something you didn't even know you were looking for. It's happening right here at KTAL LP Community Radio, 121 Wyatt Drive, Suite 9 in Las Cruces. Support community radio. Find some great music. All right, who do we have coming up next? Ah, the 77s, yes. Now, depending on who you ask, this could be the greatest rock band that there's ever been, or at least that's according to their fan base, as you'll often hear. Well, last year, they did a Kickstarter to release a new album, which they called Seven, and the vinyl of that album contains seven songs, hence the name. The CD version contains three bonus tracks, so you get 10 tracks if you get the CD version. And then there's also a couple of bonus tracks that you get, no matter which version you get, the CD or the vinyl, it'll come with those two additional tracks. And I believe if you get the vinyl, you get the three additional bonus tracks from the CD sent to you as a digital download. So, yeah. But anyway, that album was called Seven. And so this is a track from that album called Saddle Up.

And that was The Front with It's Hard to Take from their self-titled album released in 1984. And the interesting thing about The Front is they were sort of a one-off band that only released one album. And they, as far as I know, they didn't do any live shows, or they may have done one or two, but they were primarily just intending that project to be a studio project. But then in the late 80s, they got back together, changed their name to What If, and then released another album as What If. And generally, from what I've heard, the Front album is generally considered to be the superior of the two. I personally haven't heard the What If album yet. I'm going to, you know, look for it at some point. But that album, The Front, is actually a pretty stellar album. And I know there's at least one well-known musician who played for The Front, Tony Funderburk, who I believe is the vocalist. And so, yeah. And then, of course, we heard from the 77s with Saddle Up. And now here is a band that came from the 90s that had sort of a, well, yeah, I don't know, because I never really heard them on the radio, but they were pretty known for playing music that a lot of Christian bands wouldn't play, like not style-wise necessarily, but with lyrics that were sort of considered off-limits by Christian record labels and especially the bookstores that would sell them, you know, often had a say in what the lyrical content of the songs could be, you know, things that Christian bands and musicians could sing about. And so this band sort of bucked the trend. The band is called Siloam, named for a pool in ancient Israel, which you can read about, I want to say, in the book of Luke. But yeah, and so this is actually one of those that, you know, this is one of those topics that's important but isn't really touched on a lot from Christian bands, and so that's sort of what makes Siloam kind of stand out from other bands in the genre. So anyway, here's Siloam with Daddy's Little Girl.

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This is Christian Classics 101. I'm Clinton Wilcox, your host. Thank you for joining me. Appreciate it. 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Walk with a Doc is held the second Saturday of each month, beginning at 9 a.m. at Young Park. Each event starts with a brief discussion on a health topic, followed by a walk in which participants will have the opportunity to chat with the leader and ask questions about health care issues. All right, well, we just heard from Rachel with Long Lost Love off their 1991 album, Way to My Heart. Just before that, we had Jag with Streams in the Desert, Fire in the Temple from 1992. And again, JAG does not stand for Judge Advocate General in this case. It stands for the initials of the frontman, John Andrew Garies. And then just before that, we had Modest Attraction with Firefall, which is sort of a metal supergroup who released an album in 1994 called The Truth in Your Face. And then kicking off that block of music, we had Siloam with Daddy's Little Girl off Dying to Live from 1995. Yeah, well, here at KTAL Radio, we have a website. 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Yeah, whatever your music taste is, we have something for everyone. We have my Christian Rock and Metal show on Tuesday mornings from 9 to 11. We have Drive Time Jazz in the morning hosted by Buzzman, I believe. 6 to 7 or 7 to 8, something like that. Well, anyway, that's what the website's for. You can go check that out for your morning commute. Drive Time Jazz in the morning. We have a prog rock show. We have straight ahead rock and roll. We have something for everyone. Latin music, urban music, whatever your musical taste is, we've got it for you. So you can go to our website and check it out. And if talk shows are more your speed, we have those too. In fact, the show immediately preceding mine on Tuesday mornings at 8 a.m. is Cafe Con Leche, hosted by Greg Smith, who brings in local personalities to talk about whatever they have going on locally. So, yeah. And we also have news broadcasts as well. 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No one is paid to do this, whether we're on the air or behind the scenes. 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We need to keep our music license up to date, all that good stuff. And if you own a local business, you can underwrite a show and receive advertisement for your business on the air. On top of all that, you can also find a place to leave comments. We love hearing comments from our listeners. If there's a show you like, a host you like, maybe something you feel we could be doing better, all that kind of stuff. We love hearing those things. We love hearing feedback from our listeners. So you can find a place to leave comments on the website or on our Facebook page, because we do have a Facebook page as well. So there you go. Yep. All right. Well, now that is taken care of, you know what time it is.

That's right. It's time to talk about birthdays. Yeah, and well, I only have one to report for this morning. If you were born October 7th, which, let's see what day that was. Check my trusty computer calendar. Oh, here, oh, last Wednesday. All right, well, if you were born October 7th, then you share a birthday with none other than Dave Hope, who was the bass player, the original bass, well, not really the original, but during the 70s lineup of Kansas, he was their bass player. And he went on to form AD with Kerry Livgren. So he was AD's bassist as well. So, you know, happy belated birthday to Dave Hope. I'm not sure what year he was born in. I just saw the month and the day because last Wednesday Kansas posted it. So, yeah. So happy birthday, Dave Hope, and anyone else who may be sharing a birthday today or at some point during the past week. All right. And now let's go ahead and get back to the music. We're going to get started here with White Cross. And White Cross was one of those bands that was one of the pioneers of Christian hard rock music, along with other bands like Barron Cross, Bride, Barnabas. You know, although Barnabas is really more heavy metal, but yeah, hard rock and heavy metal is a lot of overlap between the two. Bloodgood, another one of those bands. So, yeah. And White Cross, the guitar player for White Cross was Rex Carroll, who's sort of a guitar hero in the Christian world. And, yeah, he went on to form the band King James because he saw sort of the writing was on the wall about how, like, hair metal and hard rock was kind of on his way out. And, well, not hard rock specifically, because King James was actually more in the hard rock vein. But, yeah, White Cross, you know, he saw that hair metal was kind of going the way of the dinosaur. So White Cross continued. They got a new guitar player. But Rex Carroll formed King James and continued with that band. But anyway, this comes from the very first album from White Cross. Although, White Cross what year was that? 2000-something, that would have been 2015, they re-recorded and re-released their debut album with one missing song. Yeah, don't know why they didn't re-record that one song, but they didn't. But they added a few bonus tracks to it, and they called that album 1987, and they spelled it all out. And it's called 1987 because the original White Cross album was released in 1987, and this was basically a re-recorded, remastered version of that original album, which was self-titled White Cross. So this version comes from the 1987 album, but it was originally found on their self-titled eponymous debut. So from White Cross, here is All I Need.

they released, so these six albums that came out from King's X. Well, as I've mentioned before, King's X, the three members of King's X, no longer consider themselves to be Christians, but they were early on in their career when they were making music. And in fact, Doug Pinnick, the bass player and one of the vocalists, actually had history in Christian rock music. He played for Keith Green. Phil Kagi. And he played with played for a band with Greg X Volz before Volz went on to sing for Petra. And then King's X formed, and their first five albums very much had spiritual themes to them, and they kind of distanced themselves from it a little bit. In fact, I read an interview where Doug Pinnick wasn't even sure why people considered them a Christian band. Well, you know, it should be fairly obvious. I mean, not only were they Christians, but they had Christian themes in their music. Their album Faith, Hope, Love was taken from the Bible, and in fact, in that in the liner notes to that album, they included the entire chapter of 1 Corinthians 13. So, yeah, gee, I wonder why people consider them a Christian band. Well, their sixth album, which was called Ear Candy, you know, still a good album. I mean, you know, they're good songwriters, but that was the album where they really started to kind of abandon the faith, and there's some very obvious allusions to that in that album, which is unfortunate. But so, which means on this program, I'll play songs from their first five albums, but then from the sixth album on, probably not so much. Not that I don't still like the music, but you know, they're no longer really a Christian band by that point, and in fact, have really tried to distance themselves from it. And it became really apparent when Doug Pinnick came out as homosexual in around 1998 or so. And Pinnick has actually said, though, in interviews, that that was probably the best thing that could have happened to them, because they were no longer under the Christian rock umbrella, so there was, you know, they were a lot freer to, you know, write the music that they kind of wanted to write. Although, you know, they never really let it stop them before. So, you know, because they, yeah, I don't know, because they were signed to Christian labels early on, too, but, you know, they still, you know, were still allowed to write the music they wanted to write, but anyway. So, yeah, but also, you know, from what I keep hearing, though, from fans and critics, their two best albums, basically, are largely considered to be Gretchen Goes to Nebraska, their second album, and Dog Man, their fifth album. So I keep hearing that those are their two best albums. And so, you know, even though I'm not going to play, you know, from album six on, it's like, okay, you know, King's X's two best albums were from their Christian era, which means that I get to play music from those. So I'm happy with that. So, yeah, so anyway, a little bit of a roundabout way to say this, but anyway, up next is I'm playing another song by King's X, and that's from the Dogman album, which they released originally in 1994, and this is the title track to it called Dogman.

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This is Christian Classics 101. I'm your host, Clinton Wilcox. St. Andrew's Hospitality House at 518 North Alameda Boulevard will celebrate its 10th anniversary from 11 a.m. to 2 p.m. Saturday, October 17th. There will be food, music, games, and tours of the facility. For more information, call the phone number 575-249-8697. Again, that's 575-249-8697. The Oregon Mountains Jubilee will be held from 9 a.m. to 4 p.m. Saturday, October 24th at the Dripping Springs Natural Area of the Oregon Mountains Desert Peaks National Monument. It will include guided hikes by actors portraying famous people from the monument's history. There will also be live bands and a kids' fun zone. It is open to the public, but tickets are required. For more information, call 575-525-4300. Again, that's 575-525-4300. 4300.

And that was Kansas with Play the Game Tonight off their Vinyl Confessions album released in 1982. And just before that, we heard from Barnabas with No Freedom. That was off Approaching Lightspeed, released in 1983. And King's X kicked off that block of music with Dogman from the album of the same name, released in 1994. Their last of which could properly be termed their Christian rock albums. All right, well, let's go ahead now and keep things moving. We're going to kick off this next block of music with Idle Cure. Now, of course, John Elefante was the singer for Kansas, lead singer for Kansas, and keyboard player during their Vinyl Confessions and Drastic Measures albums, both in the early 80s. And John Elefante, after leaving Kansas, he formed a record label, which, playing off his last name of Elefante, he called Pachyderm Records. And so Idle Cure was one of the bands that he discovered. And so this one comes from actually one of their later albums in the 90s. Here's Shake It Up.

0: And that was Archangel with Morning's Anthem. That was from an album they recorded way back when in 1980, an album called Warrior. And it has some prog rock elements to it. So, yeah, kind of an early prog rock album from a Christian band. Just before that, we heard from John Elefante from one of his solo albums with Hello, My Good Friend. That comes from his Windows of Heaven album, released in 1995. And then, of course, Idle Cure kicked off that block of music with Shake It Up from their Eclipse album, released in 1994. Yeah, Archangel had Kemper Crab as one of their members. He was the guitar player and lead vocalist for them. And he's been pretty active in Christian music as well. Archangel released another album in the early 90s under a different name, Radio Halo, I think is what they called it. And he was involved with Cademan's Call. He did some work with Giant Killer and Atomic Opera, and even played recorder on a song with King's X on one of their early albums, too. But anyway, that's about going to do it for my time. This has been Christian Classics 101. I'm Clinton Wilcox. If you're listening on Tuesday morning, then stay tuned for DJ Topo Chica coming right up. 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

Hi everyone, welcome to this weekly hour with me. I forgot what to say. How's it going? I hope you guys are doing well. Thank you all so much for joining me today. My name is DJ Topo Chica. For those of you that don't know me, I'm a vinyl DJ from the Las Cruces, New Mexico, El Paso, Texas area. And you're here with me on my hour here on KTALLP 101.5, simply labeled DJ Topo Chica. The reason being is that I share with you some songs and selections from my own vinyl collection. So every week I put together or pull aside some cool records I want to share with you. A lot of the times I have a problem. I love records. I love collecting. But this time I decided to dig a little bit into some of the stuff that has been in my collection for some time and give it some more love. And it's kind of what kicked it all off for me. I'm playing an all cumbia set today. For the most part, I think there's maybe one or two tracks, not so cumbia, but still very classic, still things from my collection that I love and adore. So I'm very excited to be here with you all today. I hope you guys are having a great week, taking good care, all that good stuff, and enjoying a little bit of the overcast weather that we've been having this weekend. I know it's been a little bit rainy, but the desert has been nice. So yeah, I hope that you guys enjoy what I have in store for you today. Up first, I'm going to play a song by Álvaro Cárdenas y su conjunto. This is called Mi Sendero. Thank you all so much for tuning into KTALLP 101.5 FM. Once again, this is DJ Topo Chica.

Buenaventura. By, wait, hold on. Yeah, that was Mi Buenaventura by Mi Buenaventura. That record I picked up in San Antonio some time ago. And then I bumped into the record player, the turntable, so that was the little bump you heard right there. Once again, thank you all so much for tuning in to K-Tap. My name is DJ Topo Chica, and you're hearing song selections from my own record collection. I'm well known, I guess, as a cumbia DJ, but if you've been tuning in for some time, you know that I like a lot of different things, so it's kind of cool because I have this this thing, you know, like I love cumbia so much, and it's kind of what re-sparked my love for music for a long time, you know, because you fall in and out of stuff, but one thing that stays consistent is like your love for music, and that was always the case for me, of course, but I did kind of put it on the back as I was trying to figure my life out. And then I rediscovered, wow, this is really something that fills my cup, per se. So playing cumbia was one of the first things that kind of re-sparked that, because I just kind of got into a new genre that I wasn't all the way familiar with before. And within cumbia, there's so much to learn, because there's so many different types of it, and then there's cumbia from all over the world. I just did this interview with a friend of mine, Carlos, and he asked, like, did you also just think that cumbia was from Mexico? And I was like, yeah, of course, because that's all I grew up with was cumbia from Mexico, you know, like Fito Olivares, etc. So it's been really cool to delve into different kinds of cumbia, and I'm excited. And thank you, Carlos, for putting that interview together, because it really did kind of inspire me for my set today. So yeah, and also thank you all for tuning in as well. As many of you know, if you're listening on the FM, amazing. If you need to listen on the go, or if you found me online and want to listen, you can tune in from anywhere onto our website, lccommunityradio.org. And you can also, as many of you know, this is community radio, so we're completely powered by you and for the listeners. 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So thank you so much. Up next, I'm going to play a song by Conjunto Tropical Florida. This is Ilusión Sincera. Thank you so much for tuning into KTAL LP 101.5 FM.

chicken. That was Cumbia Sampuesana, Ya No Más, by Conjunto Típico Vallenato. And then before that, we had Linda Nena by Juaneco y su Combo. Thank you all so much for tuning in to KTALLP 101.5 FM. Once again, this is DJ Topo Chica here playing some songs and records from my very own vinyl collection. I have a cumbia set for you today. I'm not as talkative as I was last week. As I had mentioned, I had a monster. I did take my dog for a walk, and on the way back, I got a Celsius, but it just didn't hit the same. So you'll have to excuse me for that. But I hope you guys are having a great time. I know that summertime is almost over, and I hope you really did have a great summer out here in the border area. There's been tons of cool stuff, tons of great activities all around the city, and I really hope you all have been enjoying. And let's see. There's not many updates on my end. No, I don't have anything. I've just been busy. Like I said, maybe I talk about him too much, but he's really cute. I've been busy with my puppy. I didn't know, you know that a puppy is a lot of work because you hear that all the time, but I didn't understand to what degree. So that's been taking up a lot of my time. But yeah, this is pre-recorded, but today is World Dog Day. And then Los Tigres del Norte posted just the cutest video of one of the main guys, the guy with the cool mustache, with his pup, and he has a pit bull. So I was like, that's so cute. They're actually coming in September. I got some tickets for me and my family to go see them in El Paso, me and my mom and my dad, because Los Tigres del Norte has such a big part for me, because when you see mariachi, they ask you like, oh, do you request any songs? The request from my grandma was always La Puerta Negra. So she passed away some time ago. So whenever I hear that song, or whenever we're with my family, we always put it on and talk about how much she loved that song. She really liked it. So I'm really excited to go see that concert with them. And that's going to be in September. It's so exciting. Up next, I'm going to play a song by Que Siga La Cumbia by Carlos Pickling y su orchestra. Thank you all so much for tuning into KTAL.

Awesome. That was Sonido Gallo Negro with Mini Skirt. Yes, Sonido Gallo Negro with Mini Skirt. This is one of my favorite records, and I got a signed copy of this record by my friend Angel when we went to go see them in El Paso. That was so fun. That was a really good time. They're such a good band. Couldn't recommend them enough. I think they're on tour right now again. But I think it's... No, it is a U.S. tour. But yeah, really recommend their new band. Newer than what all the other things I'm playing. So thank you all so much for tuning in. Oh, and before that, that was El Mundo Se Va a Acabar by Rufo Garrido y su orquestra. Thank you all so much for tuning in to KTALLP 101.5. We're about the halfway hour mark of this wonderful hour that I get to spend with you all weekly. I am here on Wednesdays at 7 p.m. to 8 p.m. Mountain Standard Time, and 11 p.m. on Tuesdays. So I'm now on the air twice a week. So if you miss me on Tuesday, you can catch me on Wednesday, but you'll hear a new show Wednesday, and you'll be able to hear that one on Tuesday. Does that make sense? I've joined the Latin Hour on KTAL, so that also inspired me to throw down some cumbia today. I hope you all are enjoying what you're hearing. It's making you groove in your kitchen, driving, whatever you're doing. Up next, I have some Pastor Lopez and Joe Rodriguez, a cool little like collab that they did off a record called Mano a Mano. I actually also picked this up in San Antonio on Record Store Day. They had like a... I don't know if you guys have been to Record Store Day. I've only been to a few because it does get really packed with people, but I'm mostly there to party because sorting through records during that time, it gets very stressful, but super fun, the cool releases they have. But I was there in San Antonio for Record Store Day, and they had like a charcuterie board, they had drinks. It was this cool record store. I wish I could remember it, but it's owned by two twin brothers. And crazy enough, when I walked in, they were actually talking about the show that I was going to be playing that night, and I was like, oh, crazy. Well, they obviously didn't know it was me, but I was like, I'm actually playing that show. So that was cool. It felt like I don't know, just exciting, because everyone was excited about music, and it was my first time ever playing in San Antonio. I had a really good time there because I met some other amazing DJs, like Su Problema. She's one of my favorite DJs out in San Antonio, so I did get to meet her. She took me to the Petite Flea Market, where I saw some of my idols dancing. If you guys are not familiar with Petite, it's a flea market out there out on the outskirts of San Antonio, but they have these amazing dancers, so they basically make a huge party every Sunday. They either have a DJ or a live band, but it's always like a cumbia group or cumbia music, and everyone just dresses super beautifully. They have micheladas and, you know, get a little party going. It kind of took off on TikTok because I had been watching the videos on TikTok for some time. And so I got to see like these people that I have been following online, and I was like starstruck. I was like, I know who you are. You don't know who I am, but I just love watching them dance. And I don't know if you guys have seen my flyer on the website or on my socials that says like DJ Topo Chica on KTAL. But there's like Garfield and some QPs and all these little things about that I love, my personality, like just things that kind of that I like, you know. And up there is this guy with the Tejana, that's Bronco 956, and he's actually from those videos, and he's well, he's a lot of things. A lot of people don't like him, but I like to watch him on social media, so I wanted to give San Antonio a shout out in that way. Up next, I'm gonna play this Pastor Lopez and Joe Rodriguez. This is Noche de Cumbia. Thank you for tuning in.

awesome. That was, what was that? Hold on, let's see. That was Cumbia Amberita by Ignacio Paredes. Once again, thank you all so much for tuning in to KTALLP 101.5 FM. This is DJ Topo Chica. Up next, I've been playing a lot of classic songs in cumbia, like things that have been around for a long time, maybe 60s and then before that, because like in many genres, when they remain classics, a lot of groups do covers of those songs. A lot of these songs are celebrated, specifically this type of songs I'm playing today. They're played a lot during Christmas time. It's just the season for this type of music. I did play earlier some, like, I think it was like a little bit of some chicha as well. And that is cumbia from Peru, but a lot of the music I'm playing today is from Colombia, from the 60s. So I'm definitely taking it back today. This is the first style of cumbia that I got a little bit more familiar with. Just kind of started from the basics, but there's even basics before the basics, you know. Up next, I'm going to play also another classic song called El Pescador de Barú. Thank you so much. This version is sung by Los Huarachaco. Thank you all so much for tuning in to KTAL LP

awesome. That was my mistake. That track was actually El Pescador de Barú, and the song before that was Santo Domingo, a really also super classic cumbia song. So thank you all so much for tuning in. Once again, this is DJ Topo Chica. I'm a vinyl DJ from La Frontera, and I'm very excited and happy to join you all today and for you to be listening. I hope you all are enjoying. It's been a while since I threw the cumbia set, so very happy to be here. Even out in community, I haven't been playing lots of cumbia because I've been really like into just a lot of other stuff. So it's really cool to come back to this and remember why I love it so dang much. Up next, I'm going to play a song by Chalino Sanchez. This is called Los Chismes, which means the rumors, the nastiness. Thank you all so much for tuning in to KTAL LP 101.5 FM.

0: it's Janelle with Corazón de Poeta, and Chalino Sanchez with Los Chismes, Ultimate Lover Boy. Thank you all so much for tuning in to KTALLP 101.5 FM. This has been DJ Topo Chica here on KTAL. 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
1: The Oregon Mountains Jubilee will be held from 9 a.m. to 4 p.m. Saturday, October 24th at the Dripping Springs Natural Area of the Oregon Mountains Desert Peak National Monument. 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There will also be live bands and a kids' fun zone. 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
2: Shahid, you're Black.

origins of cultivating chili peppers have been traced to East Central Mexico some 6,000 years ago. They were one of the first self-pollinating crops cultivated in Mexico. Domestication and use in local cuisine was found in prehistoric times in early Mesoamerica, the region that extends from Central Mexico to Central America and northern Costa Rica.

0: The NMSU Art Museum will host an opening reception Friday, October 16th from 5:30 to 7:30 p.m. for two new exhibitions. On the Edge features the work of artist Shirley Crow. Spanning nearly 50 years, it includes works in pastel, ink, graphite, and oil. Breathing Lessons features the work of Marietta Patricia Lays. It includes video, painting, photography, sculpture, poetry, and sound. Both are now on display at the museum, which is at 1308 East University Avenue.
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everyone. This is Lisa Luca, the host of Live True, which will now air on the first Tuesday of each month from 2 to 3 p.m. here at KTAL-LP Las Cruces. I will still be offering the same delightful conversations with people living true to who they are, thought leaders, artists, writers, exciting and interesting folks. So please still come and listen the first Tuesday of each month at 2 p.m.

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You can go to our website and check out all the other shows. We have so many shows. This is my show. I'm JJ Harkin. This is Listen Here, spelled H-E-A-R. I like to shout out some lyrics from time to time. And I play a lot of music you probably haven't heard before. And today I am going to start off by telling you something coming up this weekend. October 17th, that's Saturday, and October 18th, Sunday, from 10 to 4, we're having one of our fabulous LP sales here at the, well, record sales. We'll just say records because we have LPs, we have 45s, we have 78s, we have CDs, so many great, great things. So you get to come here to the station and dig through the crates that we have of all the different basically things that we don't need because we already have them, like duplicates or things that just weren't getting played here, but that might be something you want to play, you know? So come out to the station, 121 Wyatt Drive, suite number 9. That's back in the corner there. And like I said, 17th and 18th of October, Saturday and Sunday, 10 to 4 p.m. Well, six whole hours you have to get here. And on both days. Now, if you're listening to my rebroadcast Sunday at 5, well, I'm very, very sorry, then you missed it. But if you're listening Tuesday, I'm live here in the studio at KTAL and letting you know about the things going on here. They always have some really good deals. I have bought albums. I bought Merle Haggard. I bought a Merle Haggard for my other show, Honky Tonk Heaven, which is once a month, the fourth Tuesday from 2 to 3. All right. So I am going to start with this band Pond that I really like. This is not the Pond from Australia, which was much bigger. Not huge. They're still indie, but not as small of a fan base as this Pond, my Pond, which they're actually originally from Juneau, Alaska. They went to Portland, Oregon. Two guys, Chris Brady and Charlie Campbell, were high school buddies. They relocated from their hometown of Juneau, Alaska, to Portland, Oregon in 1989. And 2 years later, they recruited drummer Dave, Tribwasser, yeah, and they formed the band Pond, and they quickly signed with Sub Pop, which makes sense. They're very sub poppy. That's a label, Sub Pop. And 1993 is when they debuted their first album, and they were, you know, I think critics liked them, but they just never found enough fans. I don't really get it myself, but take a listen to Spokes. This is from Pond, the CD Rock Collection.

All right. That was Big Thief, Shark Smile. I have played that one before. I know. It's a great one. And, you know, they are popular. I mean, at least on the streaming thing I use, they have like 6 million followers. And it's a trio. I don't know where they're from. They don't give much information here. They want to be private, which I don't blame them. I'm sure I could find it if I did the little Google thing. By the way, I don't know if I should say this, but there's a great option to Google that I've been using. So I'm trying to not use Google. I don't know if I can really say, so I won't say, but there is a great option, and you'll find it, I'm sure. Maybe I can say. I'm not saying you should do it. I'm just saying it's a good option. That I've switched to DuckDuckGo, that's all. I'm going to say I switched to DuckDuckGo. I still have to use the G word sometimes. I do, because there are certain sites that obviously have a alliance with the G word. And you know what that's all about. Money, money, money. And greed, greed, greed. And boy, do I hate that. I mean, don't hate money. Of course, we all need money. But I do hate greed. It's what's killing all of us here on our planet, really. Okay, there. I did my soapbox moment. I think, you know, maybe I will start always having a soapbox moment. Just a brief one. I always try to make it very brief. So, there was. Just came out of the blue. All right, so, you know, we had that Big Thief song, Shark Smile. They're great. Before that, Built to Spill, Liar. Now, another one, like Pond, that I started off with, not the Pond from Australia, the Pond from Alaska originally, and then made their home in Portland, Oregon, and they didn't last very long because they didn't find their fans, even though they were great, and critics loved them. Built to Spill, another one, fabulous. They are so good, and they only have like not even a million. They have like 600,000 followers, and it's like I just don't understand it sometimes. But, you know, that's how it goes. It's all about publicity, I suppose. And Built to Spill is maybe a little too different for some people to handle. That Big Thief song is a little more poppy mainstream, I suppose. So there you go. It's all about that. But I always try playing stuff that people haven't heard. I, for all I know, you have all heard that Shark Smile. I don't know. I don't really listen to... No, I haven't heard it. Let's just say that. But I'm not listening to a lot of different... You know, I listen to K-Tal. As you should. As you are right now. And you should keep listening. This is KTAL-LP 101.5 FM, Las Cruces, New Mexico. 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Go to our website. You can find out everything going on, what we have happening here, and what a few things with our DJs around town, and the farmers, more live from the market, farmers market, which, let's check the date here. I think that might be, yes, that is this weekend. Okay, stay tuned. When we come back, I will be doing, letting you know what's going on there for our Live from the Market. But for now, since I talked too much, I'm going to start off with the Cat Clyde Wild One.

Fabulous song from Bill Callahan, Sycamore, and before that, Cat Clyde, Wild One, another great one. So I'm back at ya because I did make a mistake. There is no Life on the Market this Saturday because we're doing a special Halloween one on October 31st, and it will be our very own DJ with his band, John Cajon, who does the Dirty Garage radio show. Really good show. Great music. I have to say it. I am a fan of the Dirty Garage radio show, which is on Monday 10:30 to 11:30. And so they will be playing his band, The Lost Ways. I shouldn't say his band. He's in this band. I don't know if he started or one of the other guys. Don't know. Looks like it's a trio. And John Cajon, our own John Cajon DJ here at KTAL, is one of the members, and that will be 10 a.m. Well, they're still keeping it at 10 a.m. Used to be 11. Maybe they're still afraid by October 31st it could still be hot. That would be really terrible if it's still hot by October 31st, but I don't know. The way it's going, it seems like that is a possibility for sure. So I want to play, that was, like I said, Bill Callahan. And by the way, this is JJ Harkin, and this is my show, Listen Here. I come at you once a week, live from the KTAL studio. And I'm 3 to 4, right before Democracy Now! On Tuesdays. But then I have a rebroadcast on Sundays at 5 to 6. So Bill Callahan is really also Smog. Smog, before he just decided, I'm just going to be myself, he went by Smog. And I just feel like I need to play a Smog song now. It's not a 2 for 2 or anything like that I did last week, but it's just, I feel the need. And this has hit the ground running, and I'm going to just, it's very possible I did these lyrics in the past, but hey, they bear repeating because it's really, this is an older song too, but when is it? Let's see. Now I'm curious. What is the, I don't know if I can see. Let's see if I can find that. I have to get back to the lyrics and oh boy. Oh, 1999. Yeah. Oh, that's my laptop playing the song before I'm playing it. Okay. So I want to tell you just some of the lyrics here because they speak to me. At this moment in time in our country here, it's actually the very beginning. Well, he says this a few times, but let's do this first part. I had to leave the country, though there was some nice folks there. And now I don't know where I'm going. All I know is I hit the ground running. Only cowboys and southern gentlemen, betting women that will never mend. They ride the roads as they bend to their dead ends. Anyway, then, yeah, I'm not going to read the whole song, obviously, but that part about, though there were some nice folks, there are plenty of nice folks here. I know that, plenty of nice folks, even very nice folks that didn't vote the way I did. But I know, I'm doing another soapbox. It just happened. I didn't mean for it to happen. But, yeah. So I really feel like I want to leave this country. I don't really want to leave, but sometimes it gets so scary. I think I'm waiting to see what happens. So, you know, we'll see. It may be too late then to get out. That's the dilemma. Okay, let's hear Smog hit the ground running.

All right, Paul Westerberg, and that was from 14 Songs. One that, you know, one of those ones you never really hear, but it's a good one. You know, he had some great popular songs from that 14 song CD, but that one was not a popular one, but I really like it. Black Eyed Susan is the name of the track. And before that, Kristen Hirsch, Your Ghost, which I thought followed nicely after Smog Hit the Ground Running. So I'm going to read a little announcement. It's an important one, and I don't want you guys to miss out. We are having on the 21st, Wednesday, October 21st, another one of our info sessions that we did last year, trying to get more volunteers here at KTAL LP 101.5 FM, Las Cruces, your community radio station. I didn't really have to do that full thing, but I felt like it. So we need more people here. You know, people do shows and then they get busy and they can't do them anymore. And we could really use someone to do a blues show. We need a reggae show. We don't have reggae anymore. We don't have blues. We don't have, let me think, lots of stuff. anything you could probably, I mean, we'll just do a proposal and we'll see, you know, most likely it's going to fly. If you want to do music, you don't have to do music. You could do a talk show. You could do a special. Maybe you want to just get your feet wet a little and see how it goes. You could do a special, like an hour special on, I don't know, your favorite blues music or your favorite bluegrass or, you know, however you, you know, I'm not, I don't know. You'll think of something. So that is at the station, 7 p.m. Wednesday, October 21st, at the at our station, 121 Wyatt Drive, number 9, back in the corner there. Hosting this little event will be Wolfman Max, and I believe Walt Rubel will be backing him up on that. So, and if you don't want to be on the air, and it, some people don't, you could do behind the scenes stuff. We always need people behind the scenes. Maybe you want to do the mixing sound engineering at Live from the Market or one of our other events. We always need people and we'll train you. You don't have to know how to do it. We'll train you. And we need marketing help, always, all these things. We could, you know, we just really want to grow this station. It could be so, it's a great station, but it could be so much better. It really could, and we just need more volunteers to make that happen. So come out Wednesday. If you're interested in learning more, this is basically an info session. And then if you're not, you know, just to give you that push, because you could just, if you're like, no, I'm ready. You sold me, JJ. I'm going to do it. You could just go to our website, lccommunityradio.org, and then at the bottom there, you could see, sign up to volunteer. But I can't remember exactly what it says, but you'll find it. Or you could do the contact us if you're just wanting more information. Say you can't make October 21st, 7 p.m. That's a Wednesday, by the way, if I didn't say that. But it's on our website if you want to just go and do it that way. If you're ready, if you're like, yeah, I have a show idea, I'm going to do it. You do a proposal. It guides you through it. Now, you do have to do a demo, but if you don't know how to do that, we can help you. Just do the contact us, and we'll set that up to help you out with that, okay? So there's no reason not to do it. That's what I'm saying. If you want to be a KTAL DJ, or maybe you want to do, a cool talk show, we can always. People love the talk shows. I think Speak Up Las Cruces is our most popular show. That's tomorrow, Wednesday, from 8 to 10, hosted by our very well known and general manager Walt Rubel, and of course our other also very well known Peter Goodman. They're both staples of the Las Cruces community. So all right, moving on with the music. This is Clem Snide. No one's more happy than you.

0: to say that went very fast. The show went very fast today. Got less than a minute here. Just said I'd thank you for listening to KTAL, your community radio station, and also thank you for listening to my show, Listen Here. And back with you next week, live as usual. But I have my rebroadcast from 5 to 6 on Sundays. And oh, I want to say, if anybody, you know, stuck it through, I hope you're back after our little technical challenge that we had going on there for longer than it should have been. But, you know, things happen. Hey, and I hope you stuck with us, and you'll keep listening to KTAL and come out this weekend, 10 to 4, both Saturday and Sunday, here at the station, 121 Y Drive, for the record sale. Lots of LP CDs, and it'll be lots of good deals. 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

0: 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This is Democracy Now.
1: With the help of Almighty God, the armed forces carried out four qualitative operations over the past 24 hours using a number of ballistic and winged missiles, as well as drones. The first operation targeted King Khaled Airport in Riyadh in three phases, starting the evening before yesterday, resulting in the disruption of air navigation at the airport and its complete closure.
0: Houthi fighters from Yemen have targeted the Saudi capital of Riyadh for the third time in recent days. On Saturday, a Houthi missile strike at the Riyadh airport killed at least 12 and injured over 300 in the deadliest attack on Saudi soil in over a decade. President Trump's weighing whether to join the Saudi fight against the Houthis in Yemen. We'll speak to Yemen scholar Helen Lackner. Then, as the world's richest man, Elon Musk, spends an astonishing $366 million to help Republicans in the midterms, we'll speak to Oscar-winning filmmaker Alex Gibney about his new nearly four-hour documentary, Musk.
2: Is one of the most controversial figures in the world. So I decided to make him the subject of my next film. But it soon became clear Elon would not participate.

0: DemocracyNow.org, The War and Peace Report. I'm Amy Goodman. A leader of Yemen's Houthi movement has warned the U.S. will face a swift and painful response if it joins Saudi Arabia's attacks on Houthi-controlled territory. The warning came after President Trump said he's considering joining the Saudi-led counteroffensive aimed at ousting Houthi fighters from Yemen's Red Sea coast and the strategic Bab el-Mandab Strait. Yemen's Saudi-backed, internationally recognized government says Houthi strikes over the past 24 hours killed at least five civilians and left over a dozen wounded. That includes an attack on a hospital in Yemen's third largest city of Taiz, which is encircled by Houthi fighters. Residents there are reportedly rationing food and essential goods amidst growing warnings of a humanitarian disaster. Elsewhere, the Saudi-led coalition in Yemen said it had intercepted missiles fired by Houthis towards southwestern Saudi Arabia and the capital Riyadh, where Houthi attacks on King Khalid International Airport in recent days killed 18 people and injured over 300. The continuing attacks came as the U.S. Embassy in Riyadh said U.S. citizens had been arrested for taking photos of recent events in Saudi Arabia, though it did not specify how many people were detained. Meanwhile, the U.N. reports at least 139 people are dead and 84 others remain missing after an overcrowded boat capsized while sailing from Djibouti to Yemen. The International Organization for Migration said in a statement, quote, "Despite the violence in Yemen, migrants are still making the perilous journeys hoping to make it to the Gulf countries." This is UN spokesperson Stephane Dujarric.
1: This tragedy is yet another stark reminder of the dangers people face in search of safety, in search of work, and just in search of a better life for themselves and their families. Since the fighting escalated on Yemen's west coast, more than 217,000 people have been displaced from their homes.
0: We'll have more on the violence in Yemen after headlines. In the Persian Gulf, the UK's Maritime Trade Operations Center reports an oil tanker was struck by a projectile while exiting the Strait of Hormuz Monday. All crew members are reportedly safe and accounted for. Iran's Islamic Revolutionary Guard Corps took credit for the attack, saying it was the third ship it had struck in 2 days. Since the start of October, there have been at least 18 attacks on ships in or around the Strait of Hormuz. In Ukraine, a Russian strike on a residential high-rise in a Kyiv suburb killed at least two people Monday evening, while Russian attacks on other parts of Ukraine killed another six people. The deadly strikes came as Ukrainian officials said Russia continues to bomb energy sites, despite President Trump's insistence Saturday that Moscow and Kyiv had agreed to cease such energy attacks. Both sides denied Trump's claim, though Ukrainian President Volodymyr Zelensky said he was willing to halt attacks on energy infrastructure if Russia reciprocated. Meanwhile, 11 sailors went missing in the Black Sea today after an apparent drone attack on two cargo ships off the coast of Bulgaria, one of which sank. It was the second deadly attack of its kind in the past week and prompted Bulgaria to summon Russia's ambassador. This is the Bulgarian Prime Minister, Roman Radev.
2: We do not possess solid, clear evidence to level an accusation against any specific party. However, logic suggests that the outcome works to the advantage of the Russian Federation. For this reason, I am summoning the Russian ambassador for a meeting today.
0: A bipartisan group of senators is calling on President Trump to reverse plans to purchase diesel fuel from Russia as part of an effort to lower fuel prices ahead of the midterm elections. In a statement, the senators wrote that Trump is violating a 2022 law that explicitly bans Russian energy imports, adding, quote, "The United States should not provide Putin with a financial lifeline while Russia continues to kill Ukrainian civilians. The administration must immediately reverse course," unquote. Four Republican senators signed the statement. Susan Collins of Maine, Alaska's Lisa Murkowski, Tom Tillis of North Carolina, and John Curtis of Utah. On Monday, President Trump defended the Treasury Department's waiver allowing Russian fuel imports through next April, writing on Truth Social, quote, "I made the right choice for the American people. Always America first," Trump wrote. Federal agents from the Department of Homeland Security raided the Washington, D.C. home of Democratic Congressmember Ilhan Omar of Minnesota Monday. The raid came less than a month before the midterm elections. The Justice Department has traditionally tried not to take public investigative actions involving a candidate in the 60 days before a primary or general election. In a statement, Congressmember Omar said, quote, "For 10 years, Trump's targeted me with baseless lies and smear campaigns. This is just the latest escalation in his campaign of political intimidation. I will not be silenced," she said. Ilhan Omar was born in Somalia, came to the U.S. as a child. She became one of the first two Muslim women elected to Congress in 2018. Trump has repeatedly attacked her and Somali Americans as garbage. Over the weekend, President Trump signaled he'd push for the federal raid of Omar's home. He said, quote, "She comes from Somalia. J.D. Vance and our people are looking at it very strongly," he said. Trump also posted on Truth Social, quote, "The Somalians should not be allowed to get away with what they are doing. They view you as weak and stupid people. Fight back, Minnesota, fight back. If you need the federal government, we'll come to your rescue," he wrote. Trump's apparent call to violence drew condemnation from religious and interfaith leaders. This is Abdullahi Farah, an imam at a Bloomington, Minnesota mosque, which was bombed by a far-right militia in 2017.
3: "Instead of bringing Minnesotans together to find solutions, President Trump chose to make sweeping accusations against my Somali American community and telling people to fight back. Fight back against whom? What exactly is the president asking people to do? These words are reckless. They are dangerous, and they have consequences."
4: That's right.
0: The richest man in the world, far-right trillionaire Elon Musk, has quietly funneled $276 million into Republican groups and his super PAC since the start of July to boost the GOP in the midterms. That's according to reporting by the New York Times. He gave $158 million this summer to the Senate Leadership Fund to help Republicans hold on to the Senate. It's one of the largest political donations in American history. It's more than the Democrats raised from all of its donors that quarter for its efforts in the Senate. In total, Musk has given Republicans $366 million in campaign contributions during the 2025-26 election cycle. Meanwhile, corporations that have benefited from the Trump administration's cancellation of federal enforcement actions have given more than $210 million in contributions to MAGA Inc. and other Trump-aligned super PACs, according to Public Citizen. The group tallied the Trump administration's cancellation of 212 federal enforcement actions involving 205 corporations. We'll be speaking with the Oscar-winning filmmaker Alex Gibney about his new almost four-hour film called Musk later in the broadcast. Republican Senator Darlene Graham of South Carolina, the sister of the late Republican Senator Lindsey Graham, sparred with her Democratic opponent Annie Andrews for their first and only debate on Sunday, likely. The GOP's Senate Leadership Fund is directing $5 million into the contest, signaling surprising Democratic strength in the race. The polls have tightened in recent weeks. This is Graham defending Israel at the debate.
5: "I fully believe that we need to stand with Israel. The same people that want to hurt and attack Israel want to come after us. The terrorists that were close to getting a nuclear weapon will come here. So we need to stand with our strongest ally in the Middle East, where there's a lot of unrest."
0: Meanwhile, Dr. Andrews blasted Graham for her support for the U.S.-Israeli war on Iran.
6: "My opponent is the only one on this stage who had the opportunity to vote to end the war, but three times in a row she voted to continue it. And several days after one of those votes, she had the audacity to walk out onto this stage and admit that national security isn't really her thing. South Carolina, if your surgeon said that appendectomies aren't really his thing, would you still hand him a scalpel? No. So why would we hand Darlene Graham a full term in the U.S. Senate? She is unserious and unqualified."
0: In the occupied West Bank, Israeli forces today raided the offices of several Palestinian NGOs in the courtyard of the Palestine Medical Complex. The NGOs raided include the Union of Palestinian Women's Committees, the Adamir Prisoner Support and Human Rights Association in Ramallah. Israeli snipers were also reportedly dispatched around the entrances to the Palestine Medical Complex in Ramallah. Meanwhile, in Gaza, at least four Palestinians, including a four-year-old child, were killed in Israeli attacks Monday. Since last October's so-called ceasefire, Israel's killed over 1,400 Palestinians in Gaza. Israeli Prime Minister Benjamin Netanyahu has directed Israel's Attorney General and Domestic Intelligence Chief to identify the soldiers and officers who appeared in the award-winning investigative documentary Naza and to bring charges against them for allegedly damaging Israel's security interests. The Israeli government has also attacked Naza filmmakers Yuval Abraham and Rachel Soar, threatening to strip them of their citizenship. In a statement, The Guardian, which produced the documentary, said, quote, "These moves are all attempts to distract from the urgent questions the film asks about the mass killings of Palestinian civilians in Gaza. Journalists should be free to pursue public interest investigations without threats or harassment," The Guardian said. Meanwhile, Haaretz is reporting, after the October 7th attacks, the Israeli military drastically loosened its rule for confirming and targeting Hamas members, allowing strikes to kill hundreds of Palestinian civilians to target even low-ranking members of Hamas. For example, on October 31st, 2023, IDF warplanes dropped 2,000-pound bombs supplied by the United States on the densely populated Jabalia refugee camp in northern Gaza in order to kill one Hamas commander. A veteran of the IDF told Haaretz, quote, "I remember being stunned that we were bringing down several densely populated buildings, killing and injuring hundreds of people, to kill a battalion commander who just a few weeks earlier hadn't even been someone we were supposed to gather intelligence on," unquote. And the Israeli academic and independent analyst Ori Goldberg has died at the age of 50 after a long struggle with colon cancer, a frequent contributor to Al Jazeera English. He also spoke on Democracy Now!, writing and commenting on Israeli politics, Israel's regional security plans, and most recently, Israel's reaction to the documentary film Naza. He was one of the few critical voices from Israel willing to speak to international media. Here he is on Democracy Now! Just before of the so-called U.S. ceasefire in Gaza.
4: There are Israelis who, especially religious ones, who celebrate overtly the killing of Palestinians. And they, of course, are disappointed. They wanted a total victory. They wanted Hamas destroyed. But the great majority of Israelis enable the genocide and support the genocide by not talking about the genocide.
0: To see his interviews on Democracy Now!, go to democracynow.org. And those are some of the headlines. This is Democracy Now!, democracynow.org, The War and Peace Report. Coming up, we'll speak with Alex Gibney, the Oscar-winning director of the film called Musk. But first, Houthi fighters are continuing to attack the Saudi capital of Riyadh. Back in a minute.

0: artist Daniel French, part of the new Contra Ice compilation album for immigrant rights across the country. The song is a cover of Violeta Parra's original indigenous rights anthem of the same name. This is Democracy Now!, democracynow.org. I'm Amy Goodman in New York with Democracy Now!'s Juan Gonzalez in Chicago. Hi, Juan.
1: Hi, Amy, and welcome to all of our listeners and viewers across the country and around the world.
0: Houthi fighters from Yemen have targeted the Saudi capital of Riyadh for the third time in recent days. On Saturday, a Houthi missile strike on a Riyadh airport killed 13 people and injured over 300 in the deadliest single attack on Saudi soil in over a decade. The Houthis have hit the airport at least four times. All flights out of the airport are currently suspended. Saudi Crown Prince Mohammed bin Salman has not been seen publicly in a week, is reportedly shuttling between palaces with heavy security and bunkers. Riyadh is 500 or so miles from Houthi-controlled areas in Yemen. This is Houthi military spokesperson Yahya Saria speaking Monday.
2: With the help of Almighty God, the armed forces carried out four qualitative operations over the past 24 hours, using a number of ballistic and winged missiles, as well as drones. The first operation targeted King Khalid Airport in Riyadh in three phases, starting the evening before yesterday, resulting in the disruption of air navigation at the airport and its complete closure.
0: In Yemen, a leader of the Houthis, also known as the Ansar Allah movement, warned the U.S. it would face a swift and painful response if it joined Saudi Arabia's attacks on Houthi-controlled territory. The warning came after President Trump said he's going to look at joining the Saudi-led counteroffensive aimed at ousting Houthi fighters from Yemen's Red Sea coastline and the strategic Bab al-Mandeb Strait. In September, Reuters reported Houthi leaders met secretly with U.S. officials in Oman and assured them U.S. ships in the Red Sea would not be targeted, even as a blockade was underway on Saudi-linked ships. Yemen's Saudi-backed, internationally recognized government says Houthi strikes over the past 24 hours within Yemen killed at least five civilians and left over a dozen wounded. That includes an attack on a hospital in Yemen's third largest city of Taiz, which is encircled by Houthi fighters. Residents there are reportedly rationing food and essential goods amidst growing warnings of a growing humanitarian disaster. Meanwhile, the Yemen Data Project reported more than 250 Saudi air raids on Yemen last month, the highest number since 2022, killing at least 66 civilians and injuring 90. For more, we're joined by Helen Lackner, author of several books on Yemen, including Yemen in Crisis, The Road to War, and Yemen, Poverty and Conflict. She's been involved with Yemen for over 50 years and lived there for a total of more than 15 years between the 70s and the 2010s. Her next book on Yemen will be out next year. She's joining us from Oxford, England. Welcome to Democracy Now!, Helen Lackner. Thanks so much for being with us. Do you see what's going on here? Saudi Arabia has been at war with Yemen for over a decade. It's kind of Saudi Arabia's, you know, U.S. war in Vietnam. And talk about who the parties are in Yemen. Who is the internationally recognized government in Yemen that's supported by Saudi Arabia? And who are the Houthis?
3: Well, thank you for inviting me. Do you want me to start with the Houthis or with the government?
0: Your choice.
3: Right. Well, the internationally recognized government is the descendant of what was the government of Yemen until 2014, when the Houthis took over the capital, Sana'a. And since then, the government has been based mainly in principle in Aden, which is the major city on the southern coast, and also some of its main leaders and usually the presidents have been based in Saudi Arabia, in Riyadh, and various other people have been all over the place. The basic issues to do with the internationally recognized government is its failure to operate as a functioning operational government, and in particular of having a united and effective military. The its military are composed of different groups which are largely rival to each other and have different commands, and they have been unable to operate as a single unit. And that is really one of the main reasons why the Houthi offensive last month that took over Mocha and the Bab al-Mandab succeeded so quickly, basically because the people opposing them were far too disorganized. And it's also true that the Houthis are and were still the stronger military element throughout Yemen. So very briefly, to get into who the Houthis are, they are a group that was initially created in the 1990s to oppose the rise of Salafi Muslims in the far north of Yemen. Their heartland is the absolute far north of Yemen, a city called Sa'ada. And they were created, and they are a group of Zaydis. Zaydis are a branch of Shia Muslim, but they are not particularly different from Sunni Muslims in terms of theology. But the Houthis are very much a fundamentalist group, a very extremist group when it comes to their way of ruling and their ambitions. And many people tend to compare them with the Afghani Taliban. And I think that comparison does have some validity. And for people who don't know Yemen well, it will give them an idea of what kind of group they are. They are extremely repressive. They are also very ideologically motivated. They've now, for 15 years or longer, been educating and forcing their ideology onto children throughout their school and education system, as well as adults. But certainly we now have a generation of young adults who have known nothing else but Houthi ideology, and at least many of them must be expected to believe them. And I think it's worth pointing out that Houthis now control approximately two-thirds of Yemen's population, if not more. So at least 20 million people are living under their authority. So although they only control about a third of the country's territory geographically, in terms of the population, they control basically two-thirds approximately. So
1: And Helen Lakhna, your history in terms of Yemen goes back of five decades. Most people are not aware that in the period after Yemen emerged from English protectorate or colonial status, there was actually a socialist government for a period of time in Yemen. Could you talk about that and how it evolved then into a dictatorship and eventually to where we are today?
3: Yeah, well, I'm glad you're interested in the People's Democratic Republic of Yemen, because that's when I first went to live in Yemen, was in order to help build socialism, which certainly sounds a bit, if not comical, certainly sad when we look at the world as it is today. So indeed, you had a socialist regime. I mean, you had two states in Yemen. You had the state that emerged from the British colony, which was the People's Democratic Republic of Yemen, and you had the Yemen Arab Republic with a capital in Sana'a that was based on, that had previously been the Imamate, and which was a republic largely in name, but basically was a military dictatorship for the vast majority of its period from 1962 until you had Yemeni unification in 1990, when both states united into the Republic of Yemen. And after that time, I think one has to say that the socialist element that had been active in the PDRY really vanished. The party, the Socialist Party, the Yemeni Socialist Party, really got very much weakened, but partly by main civil war that happened in Yemen in 1994, but also very much because it was unable to maintain the support it had had because of the differences between the people who wanted to return to the pre-1990 borders and who basically wanted to separate Yemen back into two states, and those who believed in Yemen as a single state. So I think, you know, in terms of the history of socialism, although I think even today you have people who think or wonder or are interested in what life was like in the days of the socialist period, it's really very much more of you know, an imagination or hoping or thinking. And basically what people are interested in, what people are missing very much, are the basic social welfare and the basic social democratic aspects of that regime, which was the fact that it provided, you know, good health systems, good education systems, basic infrastructure, and basic salaries that people could live on. Not in luxury, but they could live on them. And these things basically vanished largely very rapidly after 1994 and under the Saleh regime, which was, you know, Saleh had been president of the Yemen Arab Republic from 1978 onwards, and he became and stayed president of the Republic of Yemen until he was ousted after the 2011 uprisings, and that also gradually led to basically the civil war that started in 2014. I mean, I don't know if you want me to spend time discussing the 2011 to 2014 period, or if you want to focus more on the current situation.
1: Well, yeah, I'd like to ask specifically in terms of the ability of the Houthis to resist this the military onslaught of Saudi Arabia. Most people are not aware that Yemen actually has a larger population than Saudi Arabia. What's been the impact of their ability to strike at the Saudis, and especially in terms of the power of Mohammed bin Salman?
3: Yeah, I think it's important to remember that, you know, yes, the Houthis are attacking Saudi Arabia with airstrikes, but there is now actively a real ground war going on within Yemen. And that is a far more relevant and important issue for the Yemenis on a day-to-day basis, because they are now back into a full-scale civil war. And the Saudi intervention is, yes, it is airstrikes, and the Saudis are supporting the government to some extent with material, and also, I suppose, you know, all kinds of other elements of technology, etc. But the fundamental war that's going on now is not a war in Yemen, is not a war with Saudi, it's a war between Yemenis, between the Houthis and the government, and basically what I would call the non-Houthis or the anti-Houthis. So the Saudi element

0: defeats they suffered in early September, the anti-Houthis have pulled themselves together to some extent, and now there is a lot of confrontations going on a daily basis around Taiz, around the Bab al-Mandab, around various other fronts, even in the far north, and around Maghreb and Jouf. And this is, you know, this is an ongoing war, i.e. the war that went on from 2015 to 22 and was interrupted for the last 4 years has now basically resumed.
1: And where, Helen Lochner, do you see this going? We have these reports that last month Houthis secretly negotiated with Washington in Oman, saying they wouldn't target U.S. or Israeli ships in the Red Sea, only Saudi ships. And where you see this heading in the future, with President Trump saying he's looking at whether to get involved with this?
0: Well, thank you for bringing this up, because, you know, the basic Houthi slogan, which is shouted and it's known as the scream, you know, is, it starts with death to America, death to Israel, curse upon the Jews. So the number one item is death to America. And the fact that the Houthis have made this deal with Washington, you know, demonstrates that the ideology may be an important element for mobilizing people within Yemen, but it certainly doesn't seem to prevent them from being totally opportunistic when it comes to dealing with the U.S. The reason they've said this, I'm sure, is because the, you know, there was a 52-day air strike, series of air strikes last year in 2025 from March till May from the U.S. against Houthi areas. And although this ended with this apparent agreement between them to cease fire, it certainly did cause quite a lot of damage to the Houthis. But I think the problem about, you know, you're asking what happens next. I think, unfortunately, I think the war within Yemen, between Yemenis, is going to go on. I'm very sad to say this, and I hope I'm wrong, but my belief, and that of most other people I've heard and spoken to, is that this restarting of the war, renewal of the war, is going to last until one side or the other gets close to winning. And the Saudis are currently supporting the government, and they are really in a very bad dilemma, because they know from previous experience, they did, you know, aerial bombing for 7 years and it got nowhere. Trump did aerial bombing for 52 days and it didn't really go anywhere either. So it's quite clear that and it's been demonstrated elsewhere in the world, that, you know, airstrikes on their own do not win a war.
1: Helen Lochner.
0: And so the situation, the future for the Saudis at this point is they have to either decide to make a deal with the Houthis, which I think is increasingly difficult, even though they almost had such a deal in 2023. But I think the situation between then and now has changed, and particularly with the recent attacks, it would be extremely difficult for them to make a deal with the Houthis or to continue with the war. I mean, I'm... You know, I haven't seen anyone who has found a solution for this current situation other than a continuation of, you know, very considerable disasters at the humanitarian level. I'm really glad you mentioned earlier the displaced, and you also remember that the humanitarian situation for Yemenis in general is absolutely disastrous, and people have now suffered 12 years of war, and things are getting worse by the day. So, you know, the future is, unfortunately, as far as I can tell, and I hope I'm wrong, is very bleak.
1: Helen Lochner, I want to thank you so much for being with us, author of several books on Yemen, including Yemen in Crisis, The Road to War, and Yemen, Poverty and Conflict. Coming up, the world's richest man, Elon Musk, spends an astonishing $366 million to help Republicans in the midterms. We'll speak to the Oscar-winning filmmaker Alex Gibney about his new film, Musk. Stay with us.

0: Arauco has a sorrow by Mohawk artist Daniel French. This is Democracy Now!, democracynow.org, The War and Peace Report. I'm Amy Goodman with Juan Gonzalez. The world's richest man is pouring hundreds of millions of dollars into the November midterm elections in an effort to help Republicans hold on to their Senate majority. Elon Musk, the world's first trillionaire, has reportedly funneled more than $366 million into Republican groups and his own super PAC, according to the New York Times. That makes him by far the largest known donor to this year's midterms. Musk and President Trump have appeared together at three events over the past 2 weeks, praising one another after a very public falling out last year. And Musk is doing all this while overseeing a sprawling business empire that's benefited enormously from federal contracts. We spend the rest of the hour on a new documentary about Musk and the unprecedented power he's amassed in business, technology, politics, and beyond. The epic, nearly four-hour-long film by Academy Award-winning director Alex Gibney is called simply Musk. Gibney says he set out to answer two fundamental questions. How could Musk amass so much power? And why had we given it to him? This is the film's trailer.
1: What are the odds that we're in base reality? Like, we're in a simulation.
2: Give it up for the greatest capitalist in history!
3: Elon Musk is one of the most controversial figures in the world. So I decided to make him the subject of my next film. But it soon became clear Elon would not participate.
4: Between what SpaceX has accomplished and what Elon has been saying they will be doing, there is a big leap.
5: Gotta build a city on Mars.
6: When Musk says that the future of humanity is to colonize Mars, he is selling us dreams. That's not happening.
7: Sell you a dream.
8: We started Tesla. He agreed to be the lead investor. What I learned in that process is there's no legal definition of founder. You could call yourself a founder.
9: Really?
8: Sure.
10: The CEO Performance Award to our founder, Elon Musk.
6: This is a car that lies to you about what it's doing.
11: As a result, a young woman lost her life and a young man was forever injured.
12: Twitter is the place where Elon can tell his side of history.
13: Somebody on Elon's side referred to us as the breeders.
14: There's 14 that are publicly known, but people around Elon believe that there's many more.
15: This is an order creating a department known as Doge.
16: The conflicts of interest are shocking.
17: The SEC, USAID, the FAA, a lot of these agencies are the ones looking at him.
18: He had told me, I can't be president, but I can help Trump beat Biden. I say, I think we're going to win. And he said, I have 10,000 lasers in space. I knew that hours ago. What are his actual motivations? Do we even know this man at all?
6: One person who's this chaotic and has this much power is completely insane.
0: The documentary traces Musk's early business ventures, the rise of SpaceX and Tesla, the role of government support for his businesses. It also examines Musk's acquisition of Twitter, which he renamed X, his political alliance with Trump, and his role in the Department of Government Efficiency, or DOGE, which eviscerated life-saving federal government programs like USAID. Gibney also examines Musk's ambitions in artificial intelligence, including his company XAI, and the reported integration of its Grok chatbot and other AI models into U.S. military networks. For more, we're joined by Alex Gibney, Academy Award-winning director. His new documentary called simply Musk. Alex's previous films include Enron, The Smartest Guys in the Room, Going Clear, Scientology and the Prison of Belief, and the Oscar-winning taxi to the dark side. Alex Gibney, welcome back to Democracy Now! Thank you for joining us from Maine. Why don't we start off by talking about the resistance to even getting this film out as it's being released in theaters around the country this week. The Musk empire threatened to sue you. You had platforms saying they wouldn't run the ads. Explain what is at stake right now.
5: Well, even before the movie was premiered at the Venice Film Festival, Elon Musk's lawyer, Alex Spiro, threatened to sue us over something that they claimed was in the documentary, but it wasn't. In terms of the ads, it was really interesting. We produced the trailer you just showed, and then we wanted to run ads for that trailer on YouTube, Facebook, Instagram, TikTok, and X, of course, X. All of those platforms denied our ads. We appealed. They denied again. We appealed again. They denied again. They said that they were political advertisements, and on that basis, we were refused the ability to place them there. Then there's an article was written exposing this, and mysteriously, YouTube and Meta said, oh, gosh, sorry, just a mistake. TikTok still won't run the ads, and X claims they are, but so far as I know, they're not. What it does testify to is this enormous sort of shrinking of political discourse because these massive platforms, which are controlled by tech oligarchs, are limiting speech.
9: And Alex, what is it that got you to decide to do a film on Musk in the first place?
5: It's a good question. Some people came to me and asked me to do it. This goes back to 2022, long before he had hitched his wagon to Trump. And I wasn't sure I wanted to do it initially, but I was convinced by a friend that it was about 21st century power, and so it was. I just didn't realize how much his economic power was going to fuse with political power at the time I started.
9: What I found especially fascinating in the film is I, like most Americans, assumed that what most people knew originally about Musk was a Tesla. And you tell a different founding story about Tesla than most people are commonly aware of. Could you talk about that and his battle with, Martin Eberhard?
5: Sure. I mean, it's interesting. Most people think that Elon Musk is the founder of Tesla and also the prime inventor of the technology at Tesla. And that just isn't true. He was an investor, not an inventor. The real inventor was a man named Martin Eberhard. He and his partner, Mark Tarpening, founded Tesla. They were the ones who came up with the original technology of the lithium-ion battery pack, which is the thing that gives Tesla so much torque. And they also had the original business plan of starting at the high end of the market, and as people began to adopt the car, driving costs down. Musk came in, invested in the company, and after a while, they had a falling out, and Musk engineered Martin Eberhard's departure. Eberhard sued for money he thought he was owed, and Musk would only agree to settle the lawsuit if Eberhard agreed to say that Musk was what he wasn't, which was the founder of Tesla.
0: I mean, this is unbelievable.
5: Which I find very interesting. I mean, to go to that...
0: I wanted to interrupt for 1 second because I wanted to go to a clip from your documentary that goes to this, the documentary Musk describing the origins of Tesla.
19: When Musk fired Eberhard, Musk refused to pay him what he claimed he was owed. A lawsuit followed, and it was settled only when Musk was able to claim that he was what he wasn't, a founder of Tesla.
8: What I learned in that process is there's no legal definition of founder. You could call yourself a founder. There's nothing illegal about that.
9: Really?
8: Sure. Why not? Right. You should be. You'd be a good founder. I have with me the incorporation papers for Tesla Motors, and you'll see his name is nowhere on them.
0: So, Alex Gibney, take it from there. It's really astounding.
5: It is astounding. And what's astounding is that Musk would go to such lengths to sort of embrace this lie. And I think there were a number of reasons for that. One is he wants people to know where he really feels it's important for people to think that he's this polymath, this sort of Leonardo da Vinci-like figure, when in fact what he is a kind of a ruthless businessman with some talents, we should all admit, but not an inventor. And the other thing that's interesting, too, is that when it comes to Silicon Valley, being a founder is what entitles you to all sorts of money and the ability downstream, even when your company's economic fundamentals don't justify a big valuation, to pitch people on the idea that, don't worry, we may not be making money now, but in the future, you're investing in this man, Elon Musk, who is a genius. He's an inventor. He's all these things, which, of course, he isn't.
0: I wanted to go to the amount of government money, that's taxpayer money, that has gone into all of these businesses, ultimately all of these companies, recognizing that they get involved with the military. He's running, what, the future of war for Hegseth at the Pentagon now, that's where the biggest bucks are. But go back to the beginning, to how he positioned Tesla and then going into SpaceX and recognizing what would get him the money and what wouldn't.
5: Well, it's interesting because particularly with SpaceX, I mean, Musk has always positioned himself as this kind of freewheeling entrepreneur who did what he did just by the dint of hard work and independence. But, I mean, SpaceX, for almost all of its existence, has been more or less a socialist enterprise. It had one customer, and that's the government of the United States. Tesla benefited early on, particularly under the Obama administration, from a number of loans and subsidies for EVs, and also the state of California helped to subsidize Tesla early on. So Tesla itself as a company would be unimaginable without those subsidies, and never would have made it. The other thing that he's done, particularly at Tesla, is when he ran out of government subsidies and his ability to get money from venture capitalists, there was only one place left to go, and that was the stock market. So he started making increasingly bold, outlandish, and really fictional claims about his company in order to get a high valuation, which is what allowed Tesla to, you know, prosper.
9: And could you talk as well, in the film you go into the various situations where Musk really almost practically pulled a scam on government, the recharge of the swapping of batteries in Tesla that enabled him to be able to get a hold of all of these EV credits from California. Could you talk about that as well?
5: Sure. I mean, you know, very early on, in order to get this money from the government, he had to engage in a series of elaborate cons. And maybe the first one is the most outlandish and the most interesting. He had this big demonstration where he claimed to solve the essential problem of the EV. And what is that essential problem? It's range. Everybody worries about range, you know, because unlike a gas car, you can't pull into a gas station and juice up your battery. Well, Musk held this big demonstration which said, oh, yes, you can. We have a thing called a battery swap. And he holds this big demonstration where something strange underneath the chassis of the car happens, and he claims to be swapping out a battery. And that for that, because he did it once, he was able to get an extraordinary subsidy from the government of California. But the thing is, you know, he claimed that he was going to try to do that on a grand scale so that people really could do this. He had one battery swap station. There was a journalist there who observed that it never happened. Nobody ever went in. Well, people tried to go in, but there were no battery swaps. Because you have to understand, the battery in a Tesla is 1,000 pounds, okay? And it's usually covered with sealant and stuff like that. But Musk, you know, sort of gulled the government of California into thinking it could be swapped out like AA batteries. So it was really an outrageous con.
0: What about the self-driving cars? What you describe here in this documentary, the information that Tesla would not reveal, the number of people who died, explain what took place in the settling of these lawsuits so that information would not come out?
5: I think the thing that we have to understand about Tesla's attempt to develop self-driving cars was that it was always a stock market play, because otherwise you were just an ordinary car company. But for years he was touting his technology, and his technology was basically a camera technology. The cameras in the cars take stock of what's going on around them. It feeds data to the system. AI then teaches the car how to drive on roads. That's the theory of it, okay? But he also never put in the redundant systems that Waymo has, radar and LiDAR and so forth and so on. So the problem came between the distance of Musk's hype and pitch and what the cars could actually do. There's a famous ad that they ran in 2016 called the Paint It Black ad from the Rolling Stones song that accompanies it, where you see a car driving itself and says... And it's touted as a technology that in fact exists, but really at the time that technology couldn't tell the difference between a red light and a green light, which is a pretty fundamental issue that you need to sort out for safety in a car. And as a result, as you say, over 60 people lost their lives as a result of autopilot failures. And in the case of many lawsuits, they were able to be settled so that the information about all of this wouldn't come out. There was one very powerful lawsuit brought by a woman who died, who was a pedestrian, who was literally killed by a runaway autopilot Tesla. One of the things that was discovered was that Tesla was effectively hiding evidence from them, which they were able to obtain with the help of a Russian hacker, which showed that Tesla knew very well how and why the car malfunctioned, but they weren't sharing it with investigators. As a result, there was a rather large judgment against Tesla, the first one. And I think, going back to the campaign contributions, if I may, I think that this issue of fraud at or alleged fraud at Tesla is one of the investigations that he was facing when he hitched his wagon to Trump. And I strongly believe that one of the reasons he's flooding the political campaigns with so much money now is he wants to avoid investigations in the future.
0: This is a critical point, but I want to go back to your documentary, Musk, featuring rare interviews with people previously in Musk's inner circle, including Ashley St. Clair, the former conservative influencer, mother of one of Musk's kids. She says she was offered a non-disclosure agreement in exchange for financial support, but she chose not to sign it, saying she felt a moral obligation to speak publicly about her experience. Musk has disputed her account of a $40 million offer with $100,000 a month. This is a clip from Musk featuring Ashley St. Clair.
20: If you were to ask someone on the right what they think of Elon, he's a free speech god, and someone on the left, he's just someone who sends hateful tweets and he's lost his mind. Both are very comforting, but both are completely insufficient to the immense amount of power and influence he has.
0: And this is Ashley St. Clair from the trailer for Musk.
20: He had told me, I can't be president, but I can help Trump beat Biden. I say, I think we're going to win. And he said, I have 10,000 lasers in space. I knew that hours ago. What are his actual motivations? Do we even know this man at all?
0: So let's go to who spoke to you, Alex, and who wouldn't speak to you. I mean, Ashley St. Clair would not sign a non-disclosure agreement. And the fear of retribution that others had. And then go to your point that you're making about, I mean, it goes to Doge as well, taking out the very agencies and inspectors that would be investigating him if Democrats win.
5: That's right. So I think that, I mean, look, I talk to hundreds of people, or myself and my team talk to hundreds of people, many people off the record, some on background, but it was tremendously hard to get people to come on camera to speak. Over time, we were able to get some key people, Reid Hoffman, you know, who was part of the PayPal mafia, knew Musk early on, Justine Musk, his first wife, Ashley Sinclair, you showed, as well as a number of people involved in the origin of his companies. It took some doing, but I think there was a tremendous amount of fear that Musk would either sue them out of existence or would launch sort of vitriolic attacks on them on X, which has a kind of ramification, because once you start the rage loop on something like X, all sorts of crazy people come out of the woodwork, and the next thing you know, you're being doxxed or you're being chased. It can be a very scary thing. But some very courageous people were, you know, did come forward, and it was tremendously helpful in order to give dimension to this character. But I do want to, you know, a lot of people have gone to sort of the ideological underpinnings of Musk, and I think to some extent those are overdone. I think he's always behaved in a very pragmatic way. I mean, when he needed money from Barack Obama, he was, you know, liberal. But then when he, you know, in 2024, when he suddenly hitched his wagon to Trump, it seemed like, this is the guy I believe in. It's his ideas that are so important. Well, he was also facing a tremendous number of civil investigations into his companies for abrogating workers' rights, for pollution, for all sorts of other things, and a criminal investigation into possible fraud at Tesla. Now, once Trump is elected, Musk is put in charge of the Department of Government Efficiency, which really had nothing to do with waste, fraud, and abuse. Its two goals, as far as I'm concerned, were, one, to destroy the regulatory state. And he starts first with the agencies that are regulating him. And then the next thing I think that, you know, was a kind of key goal for Doge, for Musk, was the access of federal data, not only classified information, but also access on all of us, from our Social Security data, our Medicare data, so forth and so on. You know, the Doge boys, who we all remember as these callow kids from some of Musk's companies going into federal agencies and literally knowing nothing about them and cutting jobs here, cutting jobs there, a little bit like, you know, firing the pilot while he's flying the plane without any regard to, you know, how damaging or dangerous that might be. So you could say that they were reckless and what were they doing and it was crazy. But actually, there was an ulterior motive here. All these kids were very savvy about how to access IT and data at these federal agencies. They had what's called super admin status, which meant that they could see data across the silos that are normally put in place, either to protect our privacy or to protect classified information. And I'm told by heads of IT at those agencies that moving that data to SpaceX, for example, would have been as easy as a drag and drop, you know, taking a computer file and putting it into a folder. So that's a really terrifying idea. Now, I can't prove that that's what he did, but I strongly suspect it is.
0: Alex Gibney, we want to congratulate you on your film. Academy Award-winning director's new documentary is Musk. We hope to do part two and post it online. Happy birthday to Miguel Noguera, and an early happy birthday to Juan Gonzalez. By the way, steal the story, please. The documentary about Democracy Now! 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I'm Amy Goodman with Juan Gonzalez for Democracy Now!
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2: Coming up on Open to Debate, a spiritual guide to renewing your faith in democracy.
21: It's not just a mechanism that just runs itself. It is actually fueled by faith. And I don't mean religious, godly faith. I mean, democracy only works if enough of us believe democracy works. And we're in a time right now where so many Americans have stopped believing that. I cut my teeth in national politics. I've worked in the White House. Yeah, I worked in Congress first, in the Senate. What I observed in large measure was how much of what goes on here is kabuki theater. It's the posing and presentation to signify that I'm doing something, but not actually doing something. And that signification usually takes the form of really well-honed talking points. I got really good at those kinds of talking points.
2: How do you feel about being good at that thing that you now don't seem to respect very much?
21: It's why I moved to, Seattle.
2: That and more on Open to Debate right after the news. I'm John Donvan. Stick around.
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0: So how do you think we're doing as a nation, we Americans, at getting along together, living together well? Yeah, I know. But what if we could hear from somebody who's got some really, really specific ideas all put together in a very quite short, readable book to help us all do this better? I'm John Donvan. This is Open to Debate. And this episode is not going to be a debate. Instead, I'm having another one of those conversations in our ongoing series that we call Think Twice, which is something we hope you all do when you follow our debates, which are meant to be thought-provoking precisely because we bring you more than one side of an issue by definition. That's what a debate is. And we have so often seen people in our audience actually change their minds because they were really willing to listen. Today's guest is somebody who knows a lot about listening and how that helps with that living with each other thing, which he calls, simple word, citizenship. My guest is Eric Liu. Eric, welcome to Open to Debate. It's great to have you in our Think Twice series.
1: It's great to be here.
0: Eric, you have written a book. It is called Live Like a Citizen, 8 Ways to Change Your Mindset in Our Country. You've written a lot of books, but this is the most recent one. It's coming out October 13th. Back in the day, you were an advisor to President Clinton. You also served again under President Obama. Nearly 15 years ago, you started Citizen University. You did that with your wife. This new book seems to be an outgrowth of that project, something you've been working on for quite a while and caring about. It's been described as a spiritual guide to renewing our faith in democracy. I'm curious, do you feel our democracy needs renewal of faith? I'm not giving up on it myself. Do you think a lot of people have?
1: I think a lot of people have, and I'll just back up by saying I love the idea of think twice, just even the frame of this conversation. And I think one of the things we can think twice about is what does it take to animate a democracy? It's not just a mechanism that just runs itself. It is actually fueled by faith. And I don't mean religious godly faith. I mean democracy only works if enough of us believe democracy works. And we're in a time right now where so many Americans have stopped believing that. They think the game is rigged, not unreasonably. They think that...
0: Not unreasonably.
1: We'll get back to that.
0: Yeah.
1: And they think that systems and institutions don't particularly see or hear them or recognize them. And it's just become more and more common, not just on election day, but in everyday life, to tune out and check out. And so for us in our work at Citizen University, we focus not on the structural questions of policy reform, but what is upstream of that, which is culture, which is, do we have enough of a reason together to see each other and relate to one another and have the sense of, you know what, I'm not sure this is going to work, but let's link arms and see if we can make this work. And that seed of civic faith is fundamental to any democracy working.
0: By using the term renew, you're implying that it used to be there. It used to be better. Was it really, really working in a better way, say, in the 1950s, 1960s?
1: Well, in the 1950s, it was working better, but for fewer of us. And so it depends on how you actually define better. We were less polarized. We were less divided. The way that debate and discussion unfolded, not just in national politics, but again, in local civic life, was oriented toward how can we solve problems, not how can we wipe the enemy off the face of the earth or out of my field of consciousness. But of course, in the 50s, I might not have been in the public debate. Lots of people who are today very central to public life.
0: Why would you not have been in the public debate?
1: Because the public debate was, for the most part, even in the 1950s, a legacy of a democratic culture that was mainly of, by, and for white men. I'm the son of Chinese immigrants. I was born in Poughkeepsie, New York. I was raised in the Hudson Valley, and I was raised with this sense from my parents that all I'd done was have the dumb luck to be born here. They'd done the heavy lifting, right?
0: They'd
1: made that leap of faith. And so my whole life has been asking, on some level, the question of how can I make it worth it? What do I do to actually, in a sense, make this leap of faith worth it? And so that idea of expanding the we, when we talk about we the people, expanding our sense of who can be in a debate, who can be in the public square, that wasn't as true in the 1950s when my parents first came here.
0: Yeah.
1: But today, I think what is worse today than then is, of course, the fact that by so many measures of polarization, of division, of just political violence, we are in a period that where it's just become commonplace for people to speak of disunion, for people to just casually speak of civil war, national divorce. And that kind of stuff isn't just idle chatter. It begins to create its own momentum.
0: When you mentioned that as a kid, you felt that perhaps you would not have been counted into the conversation. And yet, look at the work you're doing now. So at some point, even as a kid, you must have had this faith going on already. Where did that come from? Did it come from the textbooks in school, the civics books, some faith that American democracy had a place for you?
1: You know, I was 8 or 9 years old when the bicentennial happened. And that was the same year, actually, that my parents became naturalized citizens of the United States. And so there was just this feeling all around us that, yeah, lots of things are broken as they were in 1976. There was a lot of broken faith back then, too. But this earnest feeling that in any second-generation American life, any child of immigrants recognizes that every opportunity you have comes with some equal measure of obligation. I had parents who were just engaged in life outside our household. They participated in Chinese community things. They paid attention to politics. They were engaged and listening to the news. And all of that kind of seeped into me in the sense of, oh, I get to claim this place too. My parents made a choice to come here. I now get to claim it by showing up and participating from the time I'm young.
0: Sounds like they were believers themselves.
1: They were believers. I think almost anybody who's an immigrant to the United States is a believer in the promise. I don't mean just the economic promise of the American dream and bettering your material circumstances. They believe in these creedal ideas that are foundational to the formation of the country, ideas that so many of us have gotten cynical about or have begun to roll our eyes about, and words that we speak in this 250th year of liberty and equality and justice for all and self-evident truths start to feel at best cliche and for some people kind of like a cruel lie. But immigrant families actually have come and raise their children in a sense of starting with a high measure of that kind of faith.
0: You said you were 8 when your parents became citizens?
1: Yeah.
0: Did you attend the ceremony?
1: I did not. I was in school, but I actually still have the little booklets. They're little American flags.
0: So I'm married to an immigrant and became an American, and I attended the ceremony. It is so moving. I had no idea. For people who have never been to one, these are people who made the choice, made the travel, did the effort.
1: Yes.
0: And then this moment comes where this click happens, where they raise their hands and they take an oath. It is so profoundly
1: God,
0: amazing.
1: Even as you're describing it, I'm literally getting goosebumps because I feel like I've been to several of these. I've spoken at some naturalization ceremonies. And that click moment, sometimes it's when they say, they have everybody rise and they do a roll call of countries of origin. And then they tell them when they're all standing, the next time you sit down, you'll be Americans. After having been to a few of those, I felt like, wow, that moment, that ritual is so powerful for immigrants becoming naturalized citizens of the United States. But what about for the rest of us?
0: That's what I was going to ask you, is the rest of us are the ones who have kind of lost that spark.
1: Well, or
0: that's what you're saying.
1: Or never had occasion to reflect on the content of our citizenship. And when I speak of what it means to live like a citizen, I'm not actually talking about the legal status, documentation status, papers, passports. I mean this broader ethical conception of being a member of the body, a contributor to community, and how do you show up in community? And for all of us, whatever our documentation status, however long our families have been in this country, this question arises that gets sharply focused on at a naturalization ceremony of what are you committing to every day, right? And so after having been to some of those ceremonies, my late wife, Janae Kane, the co-founder of Citizen University, we decided we needed to create something like that, a ritual, a convening, a ceremony for everybody else, for everybody, whether or not they were immigrants, whether or not, whether they traced their family back, you know, many, many generations, and whatever boat it was that brought their ancestors here by choice or by force. And so we created something called the Sworn Again America ceremony. It's a simple, nonpartisan oath that everybody can take.
0: You flip to the book and
1: absolutely.
0: It's pretty short. So.
1: It's very short. But we created this oath, and we've now seeded it in places all over the country, red places, blue places, schools, campuses, military bases. And the oath goes like this. Actually, I'll ask you to raise your right hand, John.
0: Sure.
1: I pledge to be an active American.
0: I pledge to be an active American.
1: To show up for others.
0: To show up for others.
1: To govern myself.
0: To govern myself.
1: To help govern my community.
0: To help govern my community.
1: I recommit myself to my country's creed.
0: I recommit myself to my country's creed.
1: To cherish liberty as a responsibility.
0: To cherish liberty as a responsibility.
1: I pledge to serve and to push my country.
0: I pledge to serve and to push my country.
1: When right to be kept right.
0: When right to be kept right.
1: When wrong to be set right.
0: It rhymes. When wrong, to be set right.
1: Wherever my ancestors and I were born.
0: Wherever my ancestors and I were born.
1: I claim America.
0: I claim America.
1: And I pledge to live like a citizen.
0: And I pledge to live like a citizen. You wrote it?
1: We wrote it together. Yeah. Janae and
0: it's pretty moving. You've referred several times to Citizen University.
1: Mm-hmm.
0: Explain that concept.
1: Yeah.
0: And how it got started. But what? It's not a university.
1: It's not a degree-granting baccalaureate.
0: But what is it?
1: It's a national nonprofit organization that trains people all over the country. We call them civic catalysts. They may not be leaders with a capital L with formal titles, but they are just the kinds of people who in a community spark some kind of change or action. Might be an elder on the block or the teenager that other teens listen to or a faith leader, whatever it might be. And we train them in what it means to practice civic power and to cultivate civic character, and to strengthen the culture of the places where they live. Our work is not about national politics. It is about recognizing that if we're going to actually deliver on the promise of what this experiment in self-government can be, that requires us to take responsibility in a way that's rooted in place and relationship. And so one concrete example I'll give you, because I'll be seeing her pretty soon, there's a woman named Kate Tucker who lives in Akron, Ohio. We trained her several years ago in one of our programs called Civic Saturdays. These are gatherings that are like a civic analog to a faith gathering. It's not church or synagogue or mosque, but it has the arc and the flow and the feel of that kind of gathering. We sing together. There are readings of texts that are not biblical scripture, but they are civic scripture, texts drawn from throughout our history. Someone will give a civic sermon. And so Kate got trained to lead these gatherings. And in Akron, she's built upon that gathering to create this whole deeper community. They've created this this new ritual called the Longest Table, huge communal family-style meals where neighbors and strangers are coming together to break bread across lines of difference, across different parts of town, just to understand each other, to understand how different people just living miles apart from each other live.
0: More right after the break. I'm John Donvan. This is Open to Debate, and we'll be right back.

0: In recognition of America's 250th anniversary and the Bureau of Land Management's 80th anniversary, the BLM, in collaboration with the City of Las Cruces, will host the Oregon Mountains Jubilee from 9 a.m. to 4 p.m. October 24th at the A.B. 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
1: This is Open to Debate. I'm John Donvan, and today I'm in conversation with Eric Liu, founder of Citizen University and author of the forthcoming book, Live Like a Citizen, 8 Ways to Change Your Mindset and Our Country. So you mentioned across lines of difference, which, you know, my ears perk up because lines of difference are the thing. Open to debate are debates about people who disagree with each other, being willing to sit down and have an argument. And in the example you just gave where you said people come and discuss across their differences, how does it go when you bring together people who are not trained debaters, but just people who agreed to come and attend? And they're going to listen to each other, and they disagree with each other. I mean, have you had fights break out, or are people self-selecting already to be, you know, kind of willing to listen?
2: We haven't had fights break out, certainly not physical violent fights, but we've certainly had good debates and disagreements unfold. We don't start with, hi, please invite somebody of the opposite worldview and sit down and figure out how to deal with each other. Rather, we talk about what we call third things. How can we make Akron stronger? How can we make sure that more young people participate in the civic life of Memphis? How can we connect disconnected youth in Shreveport? These are questions about common purpose that are the actual catalysts for invitation, number one. Number two, when we get together, we don't start with the head, we start with the heart. If we just come in and say, okay, we're going to argue about policy and argue about these things for which, you know, you might have read talking points or heard talking points or seen a great social
1: media. Which is what we do, but I'll get back.
2: Yeah, we'll come back to that because, of course, there's a place for that in democratic life. But as you know well, humans are not rational, calculating machines. We are feeling beings.
1: That's for sure.
2: You know, yeah. And if you're trying to create a stronger, healthier civic culture in a place, you got to begin by meeting people where they are at the heart level. What are you scared of right now? What are the things that are making you anxious, either in our community or just in our country or in your own personal life right now? And from that point, then you can talk about the things that might divide you. And by the way, those divisions aren't just red, blue, Republican, Democrat, liberal, conservative. They might be, well, how should we deal with this question of affordable housing in our community? These are things that people will have differing views on. And if you can first humanize and root it in relationship, then that kind of learning and listening goes much deeper.
1: How have you witnessed people who participate coming out of this, having had these kinds of conversations? Are they surprised? Are they moved?
2: They are. I love the word surprised, actually. I love that you say that because they often are. You know, I think about one woman who I write about in the book, Carmina Taylor, who lives outside of Philadelphia. And she's a black woman in the Philly suburbs. And she decided during the last election cycle, when things were so divided and polarized, that she had to do her part. And her part was to get in her car and drive across the state to rural Pennsylvania and just start showing up places and meeting people through one connection or another, you know, entering into this church or entering into this Rotary Club or into this community group and say, yeah, I'm a black woman from Philadelphia and my politics are generally on the left and I'm here to listen and I'm here to learn. And at first people were like, is this an ambush? Is this a booby trap? What's going on? But then just as she said, her sincerity was her superpower. She was there actually to listen. And she was there to listen, not to win, not to beat somebody in an argument, but to understand. And once they sensed that for real from her, they were able to reciprocate. And I think what was surprising for Carmina was, A, that it was possible. By taking her own personal leap of faith, she recognized people are hungry for this. People you think are the enemy or on the opposite. Nobody actually wants to live the way we're living right now in this toxicity that is modeled for us in social media.
1: Some people make a living off of that.
2: Some people do.
1: But I know what you mean.
2: Yeah. And I wouldn't say that something like Open to Debate, a debate show, is not necessarily about feeding polarization. You're the opposite, right? There are what Amanda Ripley calls conflict entrepreneurs who literally make their living trying to stoke division and hate across different lines of identity. But for the most part, when you talk to everyday Americans, your opening question, in this segment here, how are we doing, right? And you kind of chuckled, because you're like, we know we're doing badly. And yet everybody wants to find a different, healthier way to live. And if you can have that invitation be rooted in these core habits of humanity. We live in a time where there's a crisis of what I would call recognition. Our politics of grievance right now is a politics fueled by the sense that nobody sees me. And that's true on the left and the right, among the rich and the poor. Nobody sees me.
1: Do you think we're in a moment of that politics of grievance is the dominant politics?
2: I think it absolutely is. That style and that mode and that kind of, again, that emotional button to push of, they don't see you, but I see you. And if you follow me, I'll take care of you.
1: Can I share a reflection from our debate experience, my debate experience as the moderator of, we've done, I've lost track. It's more than 300 debates. Yeah. I think it's close on 350. Before the pandemic, all of them were in person with live audiences. The audiences, sometimes we would like pack a house. We were most of the time in Manhattan. It became kind of a thing where people who had discovered us would then bring a date to the next debate, had to be dragged, kicking and screaming to come to a debate in Manhattan. But then afterwards, I would go mingle with the audience in the lobby and just chat with people about the experience. And I'm literally serious about people bringing along dates, because a lot of people said, I didn't want to come to a debate about nuclear policy.
2: Right. But, how romantic.
1: Yeah. But then they say, but this was great. And part of it was they would say, I never really heard the other side before. And in a lot of times people said, I actually changed my mind because I hadn't heard it before. And for them, when I asked about surprise before, the experience was kind of exhilarating, that they had these light bulbs going off in their head and they found that a pleasure. So those were people who truly listened. But as a moderator of debaters on the stage, that's where I had difficulty getting each debater to actually listen to what the other debater was saying. They were really focused on getting out their points.
2: Yes.
1: And listening might have complicated their position. Now, the best debaters and sometimes the most winning debaters were the ones who did actually hear the other side, acknowledge the other side, acknowledge what was good with it, and then point out what was bad with it.
2: So first of all, I love that experience that you're describing. You know, and in the chapter of this book about listening, I talk about different forms of listening that exist out there, right? Musicians listening and a judge's listening and an immigrant's form of listening. But a debater's form of listening, as you've just put it so succinctly, is not necessarily meant to understand or to learn. You're just trying to listen long enough.
1: For the weakness. Yeah.
2: And then you start planning a rebuttal, right? And as you point out, what you call the most effective debaters are those who actually do listen. I would say it's not just a matter of, oh, well, that's a good tactic. I'm going to listen to them. Then I can really beat them, right? The best debaters, the best citizens, the best conversations and arguments are one where we actually see this not as a zero-sum engagement. Now, a television debate with two opponents feels very zero-sum, but even that is not. If you're engaged in that kind of debate, it's wholly possible to come in and say, you know what, you're raising an interesting point. I hadn't thought about it that way, which is, number one, a totally disarming thing to say. But number two, it sharpens your thinking in real time about what you've got to do to fortify your own worldview, right? Or to adjust your own worldview. And I think these habits are not rocket science. They're harder than rocket science. They are not things that the incentives of everyday life, online and off, reward us to do. You know, I cut my teeth, as you said, in national politics. I've worked in the White House, but I'm trying to turn our gaze away from the national only and back to the relational.
1: And I was about to go exactly there. I want to know what you observed about everything we're talking about when you were working at the national level. So you were in Washington, D.C. You're at the White House, but I'm sure you were observing Congress, which is the... Mm-hmm.
2: Yeah, I worked in Congress first in the Senate. What I observed in large measure was how much of what goes on here is kabuki theater. It's the posing and presentation to signify that I'm doing something, but not actually doing something, right? And that signification usually takes the form of really well-honed talking points. I'm going to say certain things. I'm going to hone messages. But then when it comes to, in fact, being able to execute policy, I'm going to tell you that I've introduced a bill to do so-and-so to signal to you that I care about that issue, even though I know, and every insider here knows, that bill won't even get a hearing. It's not going anywhere, right? But I'm going to signal the sense that I care.
1: So is it entirely cynical?
2: I wouldn't say it's entirely cynical, but there was that one succeeds in this environment to the extent that one gets really good at those particular skills. Mm-hmm. And I got really good at those skills. I got really good at those kinds of talking points.
1: How do you feel about being good at that thing that you now don't seem to respect very much?
2: It's why I moved to, Seattle. It's why I now think of this DC as the other Washington, because, this is not a way, this is a weird place, as John, mm-hmm. DC, the Beltway. And that's even in the best of times, and we are not in the best of times right now. This is a weird town that is a warped version of what it means to live together.
1: I know outside of Washington, and I'm not a creature of Washington. I have not lived here all my life, and I'm not engaged in the government or politics directly in any way. But I have, both when I was a reporter in local places, I worked and reported in Maine. I worked and reported in Connecticut before I moved overseas for many years as a foreign correspondent. But I got to know a lot of people who went into politics, who went into the game that you're discussing. And I hear today politicians as a group disparaged, referred to as cynical and fake and phony and self-serving. And what concerns me about that blanket indictment is that the people I met at the beginning of the process in these small towns going into politics, they were not cynical. They cared. They were the person who was stepping up and trying to work. So where do you come down on the blanket condemnation of politicians, even, let's say, at the national level?
2: I myself don't condemn politicians in a blanket way. But what I will say most of the time is that most of our elected leaders are not leaders. They are exquisitely attuned followers. Mm. They have really well-sharpened antenna to sense where's the heat, where's the action. Not just where's the votes, but where are people's fears, hopes, anger, other emotions bubbling up and concentrating, and where can I tune into that, right? And so our politicians are, in that sense, a direct reflection of we the people. If we have a society and a culture that is cynical, zero-sum, short-term in its thinking, dehumanizing, and nihilistic, we're going to get politicians who feed exactly on those dynamics. But if at the scale of a town in Maine or a small town in Connecticut, you can actually start creating a critical mass of people who say, you know what, we may not be the majority yet, but we're going to be a visible, vocal group of people who are going to create a sense of heat and energy around a different way of engaging with one another. And we want politicians and elected leaders who are going to tune into that, then we will get them. And we will get them first at the local level. And those folks, as you say, will make their way up the system if they become career politicians.
1: But only to become disappointments?
2: No. Again, democracy is a complex adaptive system. It's not a top-down machine. Right now, we have a culture in DC that reflects decades of this kind of evaporation of locally rooted civic culture. But it is possible over the course of the next few years and the next generation for us to shift that cycle and to generate in this complex adaptive system a whole new wave of different kinds of political leaders. But again, my focus at Citizen University is not on elected officials. Again, they are lagging indicators, not leading indicators. And if we taking responsibility as neighbors, as parents, as elders, as members of a community, can learn how to practice power and cultivate character. That term is not by accident. We have the simple equation that power plus character equals citizenship.
1: So you've indicated that setting up Citizen University that you and your wife did, this was partly in reaction to what you saw in Washington. I'm curious about just taking us through that transition. What was that motivation that this is something I need to do, and how am I going to do this?
2: Coming from D.C. to Seattle, I decided, well, I needed not just to be not in D.C., I need to show up in the life of this community. And so I did. I got super involved in so many dimensions of civic life in Seattle. model in community organizations doing leadership for the Asian American community. I serve on the Seattle Public Library Board. I was engaged and was a captain of the school levy several times in Seattle Public Schools. You know, and that kind of relational life, whether at the scale of a building, I was on the PTSA for my daughter's high school, or at the scale of a city, like when I was on the library board, we were executing a $200 million bond measure to build or renovate all the branches in the system. And we had to go listen to people in 27 neighborhoods and ask them in what we called kind of hokey, hopes and dreams meetings. But people realize, oh, this isn't hokey. They mean it. They want to hear.
1: That was risky. In terms of hokey, that was.
2: Yeah, it was risky. But we meant it, and we invited people in each of these disparate neighborhoods. What do you want to see in a library branch in your community? What kinds of programs? What different kinds of materials? This whole the demographics here have changed. What needs to change in the way that the public library serves you, right? That experience, frankly, was the far greater part of my education in democracy than my kind of resume shiny parts in D.C., in the White House, in the Senate. And for me, that experience of being grounded in that way relationally with neighbors, peers, and strangers, trying to make the place where we live a little more inclusive, a little more responsive, and a little healthier, coming out of that, I realized, okay, I can do this and I can contribute this way. And I do know something about how power works and about how civic character gets cultivated from my time in Washington, even if some of the lessons were negative lessons. And I now have an obligation to take what I know and not hoard it for myself, but actually find ways to circulate.
1: So what did you do?
2: So my wife and I, Janae, who was a theater artist, coming at this work as really a citizen artist, always bringing her theater work into

0: Citizen University, this organization that started out just doing a big national conference every year. Mm-hmm. But over time, again, we sensed, well, there's appetite for more. And people said, can we have more workshops? Can we do stuff during the rest of the year? And so our work evolved organically in response to these demand signals. And that's where we are today.
1: Yeah. And I know that you lost your wife, and our condolences for that. I'm curious to know, for you, is part of the continuation of this work a tribute to her? Does she live through it for you?
0: She lives through it in everything I do. And I name her, and I name the fact that Janae died in 2023 after many years of living with cancer, non-Hodgkin's lymphoma. And for most of those years, actually, 14 years, she really did live with it. And she treated it as a chronic illness. And we went on and had, you know, just had a beautiful, normal, quote unquote, life. It was in the last few years that the cancer transformed into something much more virulent. And those years, which were also, you know, the midst of the pandemic and afterwards, were years that were so crystallizing for both of us. Not only for our sense of purpose and what we'd been doing and building and creating Citizen University, but actually for her on the most basic level, when you get to that point, when she was told that her cancer was terminal, and we didn't know how much longer there would be, it turned out there was about 11 months to go from there, it was so clarifying for her that the only thing that she wanted to do was to burn away everything else and get to her true self, which was a self that was about love, about civic love, mm-hmm. About relational love everywhere, with her family members everywhere. And that was, you know, when 11 months later she died, that feeling of, wow, what a gift it was for her to know that nothing else matters right now, but what am I doing to increase the opportunities for people to be real with each other and to experience civic love and love not as some, oh, Pollyanna, what a nice thing to do kind of thing, but actually starts with, let's face the grief. Let's face the pain. Let's face the fear of what's about to come. And precisely by recommitting to each other in the midst of that, recognize what's possible. And that's influenced everything I've done these last 3 years as Citizen University has continued to grow and flower. And that spirit and Janae's story are both woven through this book, Live Like a Citizen.
1: Well, thank you for sharing that.
0: Well, thank you for asking, John. I mean, I feel like that's, you know, one thing Janae, if she were sitting here, would say, like, don't avoid talking about me. Don't avoid talking about these hard things. This is life. Yeah. This is, you know, one of the things that is, I'm really sensing, and since her death in 2023, have been so attuned to, is how much pain and loss and grief there is that is unnamed, unaddressed, and unrequited in every community in this country. What I call civic grief. There is so much civic grief out there, and we don't have healthy or normal or stable ways for that grief to get expressed. And so when you don't have those opportunities to face it, name it, express it, and you're left to sit with it alone, what do you get? You get a politics of acting out. You get a politics of angry grievance and bitterness.
2: It's time for a quick break. I'm John Donvan. This is Open to Debate. I'm John Donvan. This is Open to Debate, and today it's a conversation with Eric Liu, another in our Think Twice series of conversations with somebody urging us all to rethink how we approach life and America and ourselves as citizens. Let's get back to it.
1: In your book, you have 8 chapters on little focus on how to do something right. Hmm. There's how to fight. One of them is how to listen. Talk about how to fight.
0: Well, I think how to fight might sound like a counterintuitive thing to put in a book like this. Hey, wait, I thought you were trying to get people to humanize and get along better. And I am. But I think one of the things that you've got to do if you're going to recognize what democracy is democracy is an invitation to people who have widely differing conceptions of what is good and what the good life is. Mm-hmm. To learn how to solve their problems and deal with their differences without killing each other. And that means if we're going to live like citizens, we've got to learn how to fight. You can't avoid fighting. You can't avoid conflict. And so even in these hyper-polarized times where so many people want to say, hey, we need to just find a middle ground. Everybody needs to kind of put down their ideological weapons. My answer is I'm not quite so sure. I don't want to rush to consensus and a rush to reunion. I actually would say that what we need in American life is not fewer arguments. We just need less stupid ones, mm-hmm. in which we are more willing to do what you were describing earlier, which is to actually listen and be changed.
1: Have you changed? Are there

0: things where you've changed your mind? Can you point to something that's really quite specific?
1: Well, I can think of two things, John. You know, one, you know, that goes back to what we were describing about my journey from D.C. to Seattle. My very first book back in 1998 was called The Accidental Asian. And it was a book that was really questioning this idea of Asian American identity, this very American idea that you can throw together, you know, 4 or 5 million people at the time whose parents and ancestors come from all these disparate societies in Asia, many of which are in conflict with one another, and throw them and lump them together into one demographic group.
0: Different languages, different cultures, different food, different clothing.
1: Yeah. Everything, right? And I was like, how American? We're just going to put this into a color-coded bucket that's kind of yellow, right? Yellow or brown. And I wrote this book that was... It was not an argument against it, but it was skeptical. It was expressing my ambivalence about this. And that book got a lot of attention in 98, and it was kind of in the early part of these culture wars around race and American identity and so forth. And in the intervening years, several things happened. I moved to Seattle. I became a father. I grew up in different ways. And being rooted in Seattle, which is a town which is one of the things that drew me there, in every dimension of public life, Asian Americans are present and visible. Not just, you know, former governors and city council members and judges and all that, but bus drivers and cops and school teachers. And it was just the sense of like, wow, there's a different thing going on here than everything I knew growing up in upstate New York. And in Seattle, you'll like this as a student of politics. You know, in Seattle, the Asian American community is big enough so that when folks pull together in cross-ethnic coalition, the Chinese, the Japanese, the Filipinos, the Vietnamese, they can be a real political force. But there's not enough Asian Americans in Seattle where each sub-ethnic group can go its own way, as might be the case in Los Angeles or San Francisco, right? And so in Seattle, there's always been a history and a tradition of pan-ethnic coalition building, of people pulling together and supporting each other in this non-zero-sum way.
0: This term Asian American, which you were uncomfortable with because it was so umbrella, is one where you found actually power and meaning. You said there was a second way in which you've changed your mind.
1: Well, the second is much more quote-unquote political. You know, I started... one of my earlier books was called The Gardens of Democracy with my friend Nick Hanauer. We wrote this book. And,
0: Nick's been a debater with us a few times.
1: I know. And Nick and I, in that book, wrote about, you know, new ways of thinking about economics, which is his big thing, and he's been on here to debate. New ways to think about citizenship, which, of course, is my thing, but also new ways to think about the role of government. And in that book, we were pretty scornful and dismissive of what you might broadly call libertarian thinking. And I've always been I had this caricature of libertarians as just people who were incredibly selfish and dressed up their raw selfishness with ideological garments.
0: And you've changed your mind on that?
1: I have opened my mind on that by relationally, by coming, in fact, to know a whole range of people who might call themselves libertarian, and they themselves are not cut from the same cloth. And to work with them and to collaborate with them on different civic projects, and then to read, actually, the writings that had influenced them. How daring of me, right? And instead of just caricaturing them, reading a top-line thing, having a stereotype in my head of, anybody who reads Ayn Rand novels is an underdeveloped sociopath, all that kind of stuff. I'm still no fan of Ayn Rand, but I find Hayek very interesting. Yeah. I find a lot of things, I find James C. Scott, the political scientist, you know, really interesting, and Eleanor Ostrom, really interesting, and all of these things have influenced my approach now on bottom-up change. When I talk about how renewal of civic life in America, or delivering on the promise of civic life, isn't a national federal initiative, but must emerge from the bottom up, that reflects some of the influence I've had by having my mind opened and changed over time.
0: So you have done it yourself. We've had some friends of the program, Eric, listening into the conversation, and I now want to bring them in. They're going to join
1: us
0: with a question to move the conversation perhaps in a different direction. The first one I want to welcome is Samuel Bagg. Samuel is a political theorist at the University of South Carolina. He teaches and specializes in democracy, specifically democratic ideals. His book, most recent book, is called The Dispersion of Power, A Critical Realist Theory of Democracy. Samuel, thanks very much, and please join in with your question. Thanks for listening along, by the way.
2: Yeah, great. Thanks for having me. So I don't disagree with your saying, Eric, about the habits that individual citizens should cultivate, but it strikes me it's also true that we have limited resources in terms of our time, our attention. And I worry about focusing so much on the need for citizenship in this general sense, right? If the problem is just that individuals aren't fulfilling their duties, that makes perfect sense. But if the problem is that there's a deep imbalance of organized power, right? A handful of the wealthiest interests have captured political power for themselves, then what we really need is not a kind of generalized commitment to participation and debate. What we need is institutions that can effectively counterbalance the power of wealth, countervailing institutions which take that individual participation and organize it. We do need more participation for sure, but if all we're doing is deliberating about which middle schools are going to get new projectors and which aren't, it's not going to pose a real challenge to elite power. And in fact, it might distract us from the real tasks of building countervailing power, the kind of organized collective power that can actually pose that kind of challenge, like maybe, you know, unions used to do. So the question is, how do you judge what kind of participation is just a distraction and what kind is actually building the forms of power that are needed to uncapture the system?
1: What I would say is that these two things that you're describing are not only not in conflict, but one actually leads to the other. It is by building the muscle of participation and engagement in local life, whether it's what your library does or how you actually keep a school open under tough budget circumstances, that you come to know the people, the processes, the systems that will be super helpful when you want to organize the kind of countervailing power you're describing against concentrated wealth, concentrated clout. And to me, one of my prior book, two books prior to this one, is called You're More Powerful Than You Think, A Citizen's Guide to Making Change Happen. If you read that book, you'll find I'm in violent agreement with you, that one of the things that we've got to do right now is be straight with each other about power. That word itself scares a lot of people. And to me, let's not talk about civics as some three branches of government, some abstraction. Civics is about power and about who has it, what forms it takes, how it circulates, and whether you are fluent in it, which means both whether you can read a map of power in your community or a country, but also can you rewrite that map? Every social movement that we've seen emerge over the last decade, starting with Occupy Wall Street and the Tea Party a decade ago, whose progeny now shapes so much of our economic debates today, began with people who were starting in hyperlocal ways, motivated perhaps by national crises, to fight what they regarded as concentrated, rigged games. If all we do is try to leapfrog over from looking at our screens and our laptops to suddenly thinking, oh, I'm going to engage by commenting on Facebook about a national thing or maybe giving money to a national candidate, we are leaving behind this vast middle that actually is central to the vitality of the body politic. And that middle is this everyday life and everyday sets of habits of heart and mind where together we actually build a country.
0: Samuel, thank you for such a thoughtful question. We really appreciate it. Got us to an interesting place. Now I want to welcome Gordon Pennycook. Gordon, you teach psychology at Cornell. Your work has covered misinformation and fake news. Thanks so much for joining us, and please come in with your question.
3: It's my pleasure. So, Eric, I agree with a lot with what you said. In fact, you said, like you mentioned, we don't need fewer arguments, we just need less stupid arguments. So the course I teach at Cornell is called The Science of Human Stupidity, and so one of the things that I teach about in that course, and maybe the best documented fact from the research on misinformation and fake news, is that there is an asymmetry in this country about falsehood. There's more falsehood spread on the right than on the left. And that's particularly true if you look at the communication from political elites. And it's not like an ambiguous argument. There's just a lot of evidence showing there's way more falsehood on the right than on the left in this country. So my question is this: how do you depolarize effectively in a democracy when there's a genuine asymmetry around the truth, and people are not living in shared information realities?
1: Well, I think that's a great question, Gordon, too. And, the asymmetry you're describing in falsehood or disinformation is just one of many asymmetries in our civic life. And again, I think my reaction begins with, you've got to start relationally. I write in this book about people who I know who are right of center, who themselves have been shaped by conspiracy theory and misconceptions that are circulating in the way that you're describing. And as you know well, both as a student and a teacher of psychology, but also just someone moving in the world, if you come at someone with facts and tell them rationally, don't you see these facts? Not only does it not work, it actually reinforces their commitment to their prior views. But if you come in with curiosity about how they actually came to have their views formed, about what it was that shaped their approach to life and their worldview. Again, if they actually start to feel seen and heard, then you have a fighting chance there that they would become open to a broader conversation. Now, I know that is slow, patient, relational work in a time where the ills that you are describing are moving at internet and AI speed. And, you know, I would say that is a broader critique that can be leveled at everything I'm saying and everything I'm doing. Like, it's going to take too long, man. We're on fire and these lies are spreading, you know, at this rapid pace. And my answer is simply, that's what we cannot win at that game. There's no beating the speed of falsehood with the speed of fact-checking and more fact-checking. Only slow, patient, relational work to build a critical mass, to inoculate a critical mass of people in different communities so that they're not as receptive to lies, conspiracy thinking, and so forth. That is the long-term way that we actually address this.
0: Gordon, we're really tight for time at this point, but I'm just curious about your reaction to that prescription for the situation. Do you think that's a way forward, or do you think that that's a nice Naive Pollyanna talk, if you don't mind my saying so.
3: I think it's actually wrong. I mean, no offense, Eric. That's the point of this, isn't it? Part of the problem with if you have these conversations with someone you disagree with and they've fallen down a rabbit hole, it's very hard to change their mind because you haven't also fallen down the rabbit hole. We've like leveraged AI technology to help provide like actually very strong counter arguments. And in this experiment we published in Science in 2024, we found that after 8 minutes of conversation, a quarter of the people who believed the conspiracy didn't believe it anymore. And all they're getting are just facts and evidence. I think that you're probably right that the relational part is important, but we can still also push towards more factual beliefs with good arguments. We just have to make them.
1: Yeah, okay, it's just a matter of sequencing.
0: Gordon, thanks very much for joining us. I have to let him go because of time, but I hope you don't mind my asking him that.
1: No, it's a really good sharpening of the question.
0: The last person that we're going to bring in was not able to join us in person. I know that you know her, Rachel Kleinfeld, but she recorded a question for us we're going to play. But for people who don't know, Rachel is a senior fellow at the Carnegie Endowment for International Peace. She focuses on troubled democracies, polarization, political violence, including here in the United States. Let's listen to Rachel's question.
4: This is an amazing book for people who want to actively engage in building a country together. But I wonder about the people who are either uninterested or have become hopeless that their small actions can actually make a difference. Eric, what do you say to the people who ask, why should I even engage with my fellow Americans? Or why should I even be an active citizen? What's in it for me?
0: Boy.
4: How do you respond?
0: That is the question, isn't it?
1: That is the question, John, and it actually will end us where we began in some ways with these questions of civic faith. When you talk to people who've lost hope, why should I bother? What's in it for me? The simplest answer I would give is joining, participating, but especially joining, which is the DNA building block of all of this civic renewal work, is literally good for you. It's good for your health. It's good for your mindset. It's good for your cardiovascular health. We live in a time where we are in the midst of a loneliness and isolation epidemic, and the habits of actually joining with 2, 3, 5 other people on any endeavor is transformative for you. So even if you don't think that that itself is going to solve all of the problems that you're reading about in the newspaper, what's in it for me is literally a better way to live. But secondly, I actually also believe fundamentally that the ways in which we address Rachel's question is to remember a key word that I use probably 50 times in this book, and the word is invite. Most people never get invited into a different way of being or a better way of being. And so we sit in isolated ways, watching screens, having our stress levels go up, and we wish for something better, but we don't receive invitations. And so, number one, if you're not receiving one, be the one to invite. Create a neighborhood club, create a gardening group, create a book club, create something that is going to become a union to fight corporate power in your town, whatever it might be the one to do the inviting. That too is actually good for you. And if you're pressed for time, and as most people are, and like, oh, I don't have time to start something like that, then actually seek out the invitations to participate. The greatest lesson that I had in this work, again, in my life as a citizen of Seattle, was in what was now called the Fight for 15, the fight to raise the minimum wage first in Seattle and then around the country. And the people who led that fight were not people like you and me, John, with advanced degrees and lots of disposable income and so forth. They were low-wage service workers in the airport and hospitality industry who are already working one and two shifts, and they decided we need to join with each other. We need to actually make some extra time and carve out time after second shift, after church, to start mobilizing and put a measure on the ballot to raise the minimum wage in SeaTac, the airport town. And when they did that, that was the domino that made Seattle then fall. And to me, I always think about them as people who recognize they did this not just because what was in it for them was a potentially higher wage, but what was in it for them was a group with whom they could belong and a habit of inviting and being invited. And that is literally life-giving in a time where people want to give up right now.
0: So I just want to ask you one more thing. I'm just looking for your most compressed response to this question. But if everybody takes your book seriously, imagine what that future is.
1: That future is one where we win the right to keep on arguing out what's the best way to live together and solve problems and do things. There's no magical nirvana in which everybody gets along and we are all in consensus. Where we are, if people follow this prescription, is that we become a populace that is happier, healthier, and more grown up in the ways that we deal with our differences and recommitted to the idea of union. Union does not mean unanimity. It does not mean uniformity. We're always going to have differences. We're always going to have conflicts around power and around ideas. But union is this pre-commitment that no matter what, we're going to stay together. And if people read my book and live like a citizen, then this union that we're celebrating the 250th year of will get another generation to keep running.
0: Okay, see you in the future.
1: Thank you, John.
0: All right, again, the book is called Live Like a Citizen, 8 Ways to Change Your Mindset and Your Country. It's available everywhere on October 13th. I want to thank Samuel and Gordon and Rachel for coming in with their questions. But mostly, Eric, I want to thank you so much for coming in and taking the time and having the dreams that you have. They're very, very inspiring. And I do look forward to that future. I think all of us do. Thanks so much for joining us.
1: Thanks, John. It's been great to be with you.
0: And finally, I want to thank you, our audience, for tuning into this episode of Open to Debate. You know, as a nonprofit, our work is made possible by listeners like you, by the Rosenkrantz Foundation, and by supporters of Open to Debate. Robert Rosenkrantz is our chairman. Our CEO is Leah Matthau. Andrew Lipson is head of production. Michelle DeBrasini is head of marketing. This episode was produced by Alexis Pangrazzi and Gabriella Mayer. The Open to Debate team also includes Gabrielle Iannicelli, Scott Jacoby, Linda Lee, Katy Perry, and Julia Serkin. Damon Whittemore mixed this episode. Our theme music is by Alex Clement. I'm John Donvan. We'll see you next time on Open to Debate.

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Here's some new jazz. 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